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2: I would like to welcome you all, our listeners. This is your South Sudanese program that's come to you every Fridays from 12 to 1. Today we have a lot of things to do, guys, and I'm quite sure you will enjoy the program because all these things are very important to us and everyone needs them. Like the first one, everyone needs a doctor, especially a GP. Whatever you want to do in Australia, you need a GP to help you out. We'll be talking to our GP in the next 5 or 6 minutes. And after that, we'll be talking to a special parent. A special uncle in all ways is a maternal uncle who turned into a father to his nephew at age of 3 months old. The nephew was 3 months old and the uncle have to give up everything so he can look after him. And guess what? This 3 months old baby is in year 11. Amazing job. And it's time for us to celebrate such thing and encourage people in our community who are doing such great job that others might not know. Now, let's listen to this song, and when we come back, we'll take it from there. Ya jama, animshi nesma loogni yada, wala manerja hanwase zema gutaleku mindana hajat ketir, hanetkallam fiu, hayukuni indana diktor bitana, hayitkallam maana badishoya, wa hayigulena hajat al-muhim fi 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Now let's go for a bit of break, as I said, it's full on, and if you're just listening to us now, this is Matoja Ashol. And as full on as I said, let's listen to this song. And when we come back, we'll take it from there.

If you just join us now, guys, we're just about to call our GP. He's going to tell us about things that we need to know. As we are in winter, a lot of things do happen, and we need some direction from the health expertise personnel to help us out what we need to do. And also, sometimes things do happen, and it will give us also an idea about our skin, what's going on there. Sometimes we might have something we're not sure about. It might be a good time to go and check with the doctor, because it might be something that we need to take care of. And he will tell us also about mental health, what is going on there. If something happened, what do we need to do? Do we just sit and say, look, I'm going to be fine, I'm just having a bad day? Or is it about time we take decision and we do something? And yes, all of that things and all of these things and more, we're going to listen to our GP shortly. And first, we'll go for this song while waiting for our GP. And you're going to listen to this song. A lot of you do know Akon Maboy. He's one of people who have served a lot in South Sudanese, or let's say Sudanese, when we start coming to Australia. He have done a lot of things for the community for the last 15, 17 years. And in fact, now we have a hall that people name after him in Footscray. It's in St. John Anglican Church, and people will refer to that hall as Akon Hall, because that way he used to help people there with his pen issues, with anything that they need. He will always be there with his van to help people. Now, he's also an artist. Let's listen to his song, and when we come back, we'll be talking to our GP. Enjoy.

0: Hello, Dr. Matur, can you hear me?
1: Yeah, I can hear you, Matur, yeah.
0: Yeah, thank you for your time. I know you're busy here and there, but thank you so much for making the time to talk to us. And please, if you can introduce yourself to our listeners, who is Dr. Matur Gorjok?
1: My name is Matur Gorjok Gak. Yeah, I'm here in Sydney. I work as a medical practitioner. I'm a family physician. And and I've been working here for a while.
0: Thank you so much. And being a doctor in this country is more than full-on job. Now, when you have time, what do you do? What is something that you look upon? Like, say, look, when I have 1 hour, I will be able to do that as part of my special thing. What is the thing that you always do when you're not at work?
1: Yeah, look, if I'm not at work at home, with the kids. And then the main thing I like is sports, and I like reading. So either I'm reading some of my books or I'm watching sports if I have enough time to do that.
0: Yep, thank you.
1: And engagement with the kids as well, yeah.
0: Thank you so much. Now we know you a bit. And now we go to the heavy lifting bit. Now, these days, things are very difficult. And as a GP practitioner as yourself, what will be the first thing you will tell our listeners so they can look after their general health?
1: Yeah, look, that's a very important question, Matoji. Look, health is so important. And if you are not healthy, you can't do anything. So the priority for health is so important, because if you are not well, you can't work, you can't do anything. That's why we need to look after ourselves. We need to take care of our health. And in this country, we have everything in place. So we are so lucky to be here. And other countries like Australia, we're so lucky. So we need to take advantage of this and get ourselves checked out. Every now and then, you go and see your doctor. And do a general check every now and then, whether it's physical check or it's a mental health. Yeah, we need to look after ourselves. So checkup is very important. That's the main message I can tell our people or whoever listening there. So checkup is so important. Make sure our health check is up to date. Yeah, that's what I can say.
0: Thank you so much for that. And it's important, as doctors always, that what the first thing you will be saying if you see people talking to each other or having fun, you say, oh, guys, take care, be careful of this and that. And it's good to have people like yourself in our community. Now, if we come to other part of skin, so sometimes people might have something in their body and they're not kind of willing to share with someone else, or they're not sure, or they might say, oh, it will go away. And could you just tell us a bit about our skin? Because we have a lot of diseases, and one of them is cancer. And sometimes that can be an issue. Could you just walk us through?
1: Yeah. Look, skin is a part of one of the organs of our bodies. And when I say we do a general medical check or health check, including the skin check as well. So skin, as you mentioned, there are so many conditions that can affect our skin. So that's why we need to look after it. In this country particularly, we are exposed to sun, and there are a lot of skin cancers in Australia, a different variety of skin cancers. That's why we need to look after our skin, get your skin checked. We do skin check every now and then make sure exposure to sun, particularly around when the sun is too hot, is not good. The right time will be before 11 and maybe after 4 p.m. Because we need sun as well for other things like vitamin D and other. So we need to balance whether to more exposure or less. And if we are to get out in the sun, that extreme sun, we need to use the sunscreen, the protective clothes, hats, so that we are not exposed to sun. But the skin is so important. Yeah, we need to get it checked as well. And there are skin cancers, when they are diagnosed early, they could be excised, they could be cut out, and that's it. Some skin cancers, when they are late, and or other skin cancers like melanoma, they can spread and they can cause other problems. So that's why we need to look after our skin. The good thing is, for us, skin cancer is not, is there, we can get skin cancer, but it's less like those with fairy skin or white skin, which is a bonus on us. We can get it, but it's less like them because of the composition of our skins. And that's why we lack vitamin D, because absorption of vitamin D is difficult and we need more sun. And so we need to balance on all this, but we are not exempted from skin cancer. We can get it. And everybody else can get it.
0: Yep. Thank you so much. You mentioned about vitamin D, and it's one of the harder things. Someone might say, look, I've been out all day, but they're still telling me you have to have, take your daily intake of vitamin D. And as you mentioned, yeah, with the skin, could you just tell us what is behind that?
1: Yeah, look, vitamin D is one of the major problems here for the migrants coming to this country, particularly from our places, with the skin, our skin color and the exposure, because the melanin we can't absorb the sun that much. That's why we need more exposure to sun so that we can get enough vitamin D. And those with fair skin or white skin, even little exposure to sun, they will have there enough of vitamin D. So the vitamin D is important, but we have supplements. We have vitamin D tablets. You can take them to support yourself, because we need vitamin D for our bones, for our muscles, for our other things.
0: Thank you so much. And before you go, the elephant in the room, which is mental health. It's a big thing. Where we came from is a taboo. People don't talk much about it. It's just physical health and so on.
1: Yeah.
0: Could you just tell us, why is it important for us to look after our mental health?
1: Yeah, that's a very important question. You know, mental health for us, sometimes we ignore it. And that's not good. The mental health is like the physical health. We could get anybody exposed to it. Nobody is exempted from it. So mental health is so common, particularly in our community, because of where we come from. We are exposed to a lot of other problems, and that's why most of our people, they have this what is called PTSD, because of our exposure and where we lived and where we in the refugee camps during the wartime. So mental health is ignored in our communities, and nobody is taking care of it, but it is important, and it can affect so many people. It can make you not doing anything, and some people could even end their lives. So we need to get checked as well, particularly people living together, or if you go to your doctor if you are not feeling like yourself. If something is changed, you think like you're not feeling like what you used to be, you're lacking interest in things you one time loved to do, and you feel like you're worthless, or you're thinking of death thoughts in your mind, or you're having difficulty concentrating, or you become agitated for any simple thing, or you're having sleeping difficulties, either less sleep or oversleeping, that can affect and you're having problem with appetite as well. Either you're not eating that, or you're eating maybe sometimes too much. You're not used to be like that, and can affect your weight either by losing weight or gaining weight. These are things. If you experience any one or two of this, you need to check your doctor, because mental health is a big thing. And there are so many conditions in it. It could be anxiety, it could be depression, it could be PTSD, it could be, let's say, schizophrenia, bipolar. There are a lot of different types of them. So, and if you are early diagnosed, it could be managed through counseling. Sometimes there are some medication to be given, and you would be well looked after. So that's why we should not ignore the mental health, because it's so important as well. We need to look out after ourselves. We need to look after our minds as well. Yeah, thank you.
0: Thank you so much, Doctor. I'm aware of your time. I better let you go, but I will just take you back to 80s. I'm quite sure maybe during that time you were in high school or something like that. I will take you to Bongo Man. I think you will remember.
1: Yeah, I will.
0: Is that right? Can you hear me, Doctor?
1: Yeah, pardon? Oh, yeah, yeah, I can. Yeah,
0: yes,
1: okay.
0: I was just saying I'll take you back to 80s.
1: Yes.
0: Look, and okay, yeah, I'll just take you back to 80s.
1: That's what I said. Yeah.
0: Yeah, go on.
1: Yeah, that's what I said. The way where we came, most of people came from, is very traumatic. And our people were exposed to a lot of things. People saw people dying, people being shot, a lot of suffering. And this could affect our minds, our mental health, and that's why we need to take care of it. And we are vulnerable groups because of our nature, of our situation, our background, where we came from, and that's why we should take use of this advantage of being in this country, and we have all the services available that could be used for our benefit. Yeah, thank you.
0: Yeah, thank you so much. And as I let you go, listen to Bongo Man, and we say to you, thank you so much for your time.
1: No worries, Mutai. Yeah, thank you. Have a good day.
0: You too. We'll have you next time.

Hi. Hopefully, guys, you're making some movement over there. Yeah, took you to 80-something, I think. I was a kid by then, but having sibling, friends, and everyone in between, it was a great thing, you know. Now, we're getting ready to listen to our brother that I mentioned to you earlier, who did everything he could to look after his nephew at age of 3 months old. You won't believe it, but that's what he did. And I'll put him through now. Let's listen to this song while I'm putting him through. All right? Stay ready to listen to our brother.

Simon Basha, be ready. You next, please, because our guests have just something that came up. Maybe we'll call him in the next 5-7 minutes. But now it will be you, Simon Basha. You be ready. So I'll be calling you so you can tell us about parenting and why is it important for fathers to get involved heavily.

0: Yes, if you just join us in, as I announced earlier, we have a special person who did a great job that most of us, or all of us men, it's hard for us to do. I start with myself. It will be hard for me to look after my 3 months old, my own. It's hard. But he did a great job. However, he's in the middle of something now. We'll call him soon. But we'll have Simon Basha, who is on phone now with me, just to tell us his idea. Why is it important for fathers to get involved? Can you hear me, Simon?
1: Yeah, I hear you loud and clear. Yeah, thank you very much, Mr. Matuji, and your audience as well. Listen to us right now in Triple Z.
0: Yes, thank you so much, Simon. Yeah. If you can introduce yourself to our listeners, please, for some people who might not
1: my name is Simon Basha. I'm from South Sudan as well. So I have the radio podcast as well. I'm functioning here in Australia, especially in Victoria. Yeah, our podcast, we're talking about the family and also a lot of things happening in our community as a South Sudanese. Depends on your question. You were asking about how the father play a big role in the family. You know, in this country, when we come from our country, South Sudan, or from Africa to move to Australia, we find we come in with different mentality. When we get here, we get another different society and different thing. Here, the father is not play a big role here. This is very difficult because most the power for the women, the mothers. I respect our women, I respect our daughters as well.

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1: 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important in this moment if you not listen to your parents you're not to be successful in the future because the parent yeah this is a very important one for matuch ana bishuf you listen to and can man listen and the family they become quiz come on parent may kun selfish haya bizat ne fi balad yani fi haya selfish in yani bikun abu مثلا ma indu mafabi minyalu there imshi yamula nizam the life 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in one time fa kali yan istemel nasal kubar. Thank you very much.
0: Thank you so much. Have a lovely day and hopefully we'll have you next time.
1: Okay, thank you. Bye-bye.
0: Thank you. Bye-bye. That was Simon Basha, guys. Let's go for this song. And after that, I'll call our brother, the guest. He just have an appointment. Something just came up, something very important. And he was on phone with the specialist. And I will call him again. If it doesn't work out, we'll have him next time. Sorry, guys, for that. But at least we have hope maybe next 10 minutes we'll be able to have him. If things did not work out, I'll just let you know we have him next time. And as I said, he's someone who have done everything. And the community is witness to that. And the child protection is witness to that. Child services witness to that. He have done a great job for the last 20 or 19 years. It's something that so special. And it would be nice to have him with us here in the studio. It was not possible. And now we were hoping to have him on phone. But we're still just waiting. And next 10 minutes, we'll see what will happen. Now, as we said, the parenting is a big job for all of us as parents and community because in Israel it's a different thing. But where we came from, there is that famous saying that it takes a village to raise a child. It's true. And even in Israel, it still takes a town to raise a child, but in a different way. Let me explain. Now, all of the time, people will be looking for the excellent school. Why is that? They'll be looking for a suburb where kids will be safe. Why is that? You see, they'll be looking for the job that will be suitable for their kids. Why is that? It come again back to that. It takes a village to raise a child. Because if you know the school where your kids go to, the teachers take care of the kids. They are there to help them when you're not there. And we know most of the time kids spend a lot of hours at school. they leave home by 7:30 or 8, depending on the distance. Let's say just they leave home at 8:30 and they come home at 3:30. When you do the calculation, that is a long time. 8:30 to 12:30, that is 4 hours. And you left with what, 3 hours. Now, 4 plus 3 is 7. They spend 7 hours at school. When they come home, they might have 1 hour or two, believe it or not, because they might have tutoring program, they might have a sport program, they might have something else. If you add that at the top, they come home, eat something, or from school straight to the tutoring program. Then when they come home, they have 1 hour or two. They need to have a shower, they need to eat, they need to watch TV. Then what time do you have as a parent? You don't have that much. But if you know the school is looking after your kids, tutors are looking after your kids, coaches are looking after your kids, this is the saying of Africa, that is, take a village to raise a child. We still use it here, but in a different way, but people might be hesitant to, you know, to know that it takes everyone. Looking after a child is job of everyone, is everyone's job. And I have my own saying, when we talk about child safety or child being safe, is everyone business? Is everyone job for any child to be safe? I could be a teacher, I will make sure that child is safe. I could be a taxi driver, I make sure that child is safe. I'll take that child from A to B, and I'll be talking to them, hi, how are you doing? Or if I'm a neighbor, I see them going to school in the morning. I see that all the time with my kids. Our neighbors, they know my kids, and it's something, you see? Then when they see my kids, they say, hi, how are you doing? I like your dress, or what are you doing today, and things like that. All this is a community. And that's what we mean in Africa, because if you think that is African saying, is everyone saying, because it's take a village to raise a child. If we are in city, it take a city to raise a child. Go and think about it. Now, let's listen to this song, and when we come back, we'll take it from there. And hopefully our brother, Ayuag, will be ready to talk to us, and enjoy.

0: I hope you're enjoying our program, guys. And I'm sorry we're not able to talk to our brother, Ayuak Madudbol. He's the maternal uncle that I mentioned earlier, who look after his nephew at age of 3 months old. Not 3 years old, 3 months old, a baby, and he did a great job. And we were going to talk to him about how he managed to do that and what sort of advice could he give to fathers. We're talking about fathers because the importance of a father getting involved into parenting. They do it, but we want them to do their best. And now that nephew was 3 months old, he's 18 or 17 year old now, and he's in year 11, which is a great job. And we deserve to celebrate what he have done. We deserve to thank him. We deserve to congratulate him because it's not an easy job, as I said. As a father, I'm just talking about myself. It's hard for me even to carry my baby when he or she 3 months old. My wife knows that. It's hard. And 6 months old even, maybe seven, because they're tiny and you're scared something might happen and you're not accustomed to that. And that how it is, because it's not easy. It's a big job. But he did that, where he keep this nephew. He's the one who's changing the nephew, doing everything for the nephew. He's both uncle and a mom. It's a difficult job. It's something that is supposed to get award of Australia of the year. It's starting from Victoria of the Year to Australia of the Year, because we rare hear about such thing. And we know I have work in the community development, social work for a number of years. When child protection is involved, it's a nightmare. But because of his excellent job, the child protection were celebrating what he have done. And one time he told me that this young baby, when he was 3 months old, was taken from mom because mom was unwell, mental health, was taken care of by child protection. However, the way they took the baby, and they did not position the baby well, and after that you can see the baby could not turn the head properly. He was really very upset. Can you see? This is the agency that a government putting billions of dollars on it. They're supposed to be expertise. They could not look after this 3 months old baby. And maternal uncle was cross and say, look, what you have done? And the judge say, look, you have the kids and others, and do your best. And that's what he did. But it's good to hear that from him. Hopefully next time we'll have him so you can hear it from him. Now, let's listen to one of the parents, as I mentioned, who is talking to us. Why is it important for fathers to get involved in their kids' life? Let's listen.
1: Why is fatherhood or fathers being involved in their kids' life is important? In my opinion, I would say, since everybody in Australia works, the mothers go to work, the fathers go to work, then it's a common sense for you to come and share the same parent duty at home or outside of the house as well, and just help bridge that gap instead of everybody just doing one side and then the mothers get to do most of the things, especially at home. And then if the mothers are like busy doing the housework, then the fathers should be able to at least do the outdoor works, as for example, sports. You know, kids' activities, swimming pool, if they have swimming lessons, if they have like soccer matches, basketball, whatever, etc. So,
0: yep, we'll leave it there because of time, guys. And people on Facebook, you'll be able to listen to part of that. Because we run out of time, and we thank Luca, he's in well, but he's tried his best to give us his message. It's a great thing. Guys, take care, stay blessed, and listen to us next week. We hopefully will bring our brother, Ayuak, to the studio, and take care and stay blessed.

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5: Well, the Royal Commission into Anti-Semitism was a disgrace today. The commission is meant to be examining the Opera House rally of October 9. And Jewish leader David Ossip was giving heartfelt evidence about the way that rally offended the community with its disgraceful chants of F the Jews, where's the Jews, and even we're going to kill them all. But then Palestinian groups were given the floor to harangue David Ossip about Palestinian casualty figures, Israel's military action in Gaza, even statements Israeli Prime Minister Benjamin Netanyahu had made, and United Nations reports. I mean, David Ossip is an Australian. He's the president of the New South Wales Jewish Board of Deputies. He represents Australian Jews. He has nothing to do with Israel's response, and he can't be accountable for casualty figures that may or may not be right, or biased United Nations reports. Yet the Royal Commission allowed him to be interrogated by two lawyers acting for Palestinian groups. Now, here's one lawyer, Ragni Mathur, acting for the Australian Palestinian Advocacy Network. And APAN is run by Nasser Mashni, who has called Jews who support Israel filth.
6: And you appreciate and understand, don't you, Mr. Ossip, that Palestinians, both in the occupied territory and here in Australia, have also suffered deep psychological trauma?
5: This question during an anti-Semitism Royal Commission ordered after the terror attack at Bondi, but it got worse.
6: And the context in relation to the events of 7 October 2023 are firstly that in the period between 2008 and 2023, 7 October 2023, roughly 6,600 Palestinians had been killed by the Israeli security forces. That's the context, is it not?
5: Wow. David Ossip was being asked to account for the so-called context of October 7 and alleged casualty figures, which he couldn't possibly know if they were accurate or not. And again, this at a Royal Commission into the terror attack at Bondi. I mean, this conflating of the Middle East with Australian Jews is precisely what allegedly led to the attack itself. And yet the line of questioning was permitted by Commissioner Virginia Bell. And this vile interrogation continued.
6: It's your understanding, isn't it, however, that in the period of 2023, the United Nations Office for the Coordination of Humanitarian Affairs called 2023 the deadliest year for the West Bank Palestinians since it began recording casualties in 2005. In the first 9 months of the year of that year alone, before October 7, roughly 200 Palestinians had been killed, including roughly 40 children. That was information known to you, wasn't it, Mr. Ossip?
5: I can't believe David Ossip, who's done nothing but try to keep Australians safe over the past few years, I can't believe he had to sit there and answer questions about United Nations biased allegations against Israel. It's utterly disgraceful. And this line of questioning went on. Now, there was another lawyer who wasn't much better. This is Dominic Toomey, acting for the Palestine Action Group, which organises many of these troublesome protests. And here's one interaction. And again, Ossip responded very well.
7: You are aware, aren't you, that Israel Defence Force fighter jets began conducting airstrikes in the Gaza Strip at around 5:30 p.m. Sydney time on the 7th of October?
8: I just have to make the point, this is a Royal Commission on Anti-Semitism. We're dealing with a protest where protesters shouted out, F the Jews and we're the Jews and I'm going to kill them all. And I'm a bit confused as to why we're getting caught up in the minutiae of the timeline of a foreign military operation, even though I do reject the premise of your question.
5: Exactly. And that lawyer, Dominic Toomey, is the president of the New South Wales Bar Association, by the way, which I find worrying. Now, as you heard there, Ossip tried to stop the questions going ahead. He said it again. He said he thinks it falls outside of matters that are before the commission, but Virginia Bell ruled that this was all in order. And that was how this objectionable, offensive line of questioning began. And Toomey continued to ask Ossip about what Israeli Prime Minister Benjamin Netanyahu had said in the aftermath of the Hamas attacks, where his civilians were raped, slaughtered, and kidnapped.
7: Are you aware that Prime Minister Netanyahu at 6 p.m. Sydney time on the 7th of October declared that Israel was at war with Hamas, not an operation, not a round, at war, and that Israeli Defence Forces had launched airstrikes into Gaza, vowing to inflict an unprecedented price?
5: Now, ultimately, eventually, Commissioner Virginia Bell did shut all of this nonsense down. But that took far too long. But the bottom line is deeply troubling. Commissioner Virginia Bell allowed the lawyers representing the Palestinian advocacy groups to cross-examine Ossip about the actions of the Israeli government while he was giving evidence about the fear, the trauma, and the anti-Semitism experienced by Australian Jews. This was a profound perversion, where a witness appearing before the Royal Commission was placed in the position of answering for the conduct of a foreign government. This is victim blaming, and the Royal Commission outrageously allowed it to unfold. Worse still, allowing this line of questioning plays into the dangerous narrative that Australian Jews are legitimate proxies for Israel and may be blamed, challenged, or held collectively accountable for events in the Middle East. This conflation is at the heart of the anti-Semitism crisis that has swept Australia since October 7. And today, it happened on the Royal Commission's watch.
9: Shalom Aleichem, Shalom Aleichem, Shalom Shalom. Thank you for joining us with tonight's opening, a grab from Shari Martson last night in her lengthy opening segment, excoriating the Royal Commission, allowing the lawyers for the Jew-hating APAN, Australian Palestinian Advocacy Network and the Palestinian Action Group, cross-examining David Ossip, President of the New South Wales Jewish Board of Deputies, with totally inappropriate questions. Shari pointed out questions about PM Netanyahu informing Israel on October 7 that the Hamas-Palestinian government of Gaza had declared war, along with Israel's prosecution of its defensive war, alleged Palestinian casualties, and seriously questionable UN reports that actually made a very good metaphor for if the Nazis at the Nuremberg trials would have been given the opportunity to cross-examine Jews. I repeat, the questioning put to David Ossip was totally inappropriate for what was hearing Block 7 of the Royal Commission on Anti-Semitism and Social Cohesion, which was to focus on protests, policing responses, democratic free speech and hateful conduct, centering specifically on the demonstrations at the Sydney Opera House on October 9, 2023, and the New South Wales Parliament House on November 8, 2023. It was hard to watch the lengthy, smug cross-examination of David Ossip, who handled the situation very, very well. And that said, here's the key and appropriate irony that I am very pleased about. These hostile lawyers actually provided the foundation and confirmed why Jew hatred and anti-Semitism is plaguing Australia big time, with 15 Jews killed at Bondi Beach last December. Australian Jews are being blamed for Israel's prosecution of its defensive war against the Hamas-Palestinian government of Gaza that had declared joyously to the world that it is going to repeat October 7 over and over and over and over again. I've said it many times on the program. People, organisations and governments can be critical of Israel. But when you lie about Israel, which has been the full-on case here in Australia post-October 7 from the pro-Palestinian organisations and movement and our federal government, then that's Jew hatred, which is clearly responsible for the breakdown of social cohesion big time here in Australia. Check out Shari Markson's full 18-minute recording unleashing on the Anti-Semitism Royal Commission hearing last night. It's on YouTube. By the way, I nearly forgot, New South Wales Premier Chris Minns has also condemned the questioning of New South Wales Jewish Board of Deputies President David Ossip by lawyers representing the two pro-Palestinian organisations at the Royal Commission on Anti-Semitism and Social Cohesion. Minns said Ossip had displayed courage by appearing before the inquiry and criticised what he regarded as an attempt to shift attention from Australian anti-Semitism to the politics of the Middle East. Thank you again, Premier Chris Minns. You are a mensch. Our Sharon Cooper has coined the Royal Commission the Royal Omission, as there was no appropriate pushback questioning by the Royal Commission of the ABC with its serious anti-Israel bias and Jew hatred. I am at a loss understanding as to why our Jewish communal organisations didn't utilise the opportunity to put questions to the ABC, especially after the ABC Watch group of volunteers led by Sharon submitted a number of scathing, irrefutable reports about the ABC's seriously biased Israel-hating reporting on the war with the Jew-hating Hamas that wants Intifada to kill all the Jews in the world. Sharon has posted another recording to the ABC Watch AU Facebook page that I have shared, further exposing the ABC's reckless Israel hatred that has played a major role fueling the Jew hatred breakdown of social cohesion now plaguing Australia. Check out, follow and support the ABC Watch AU Facebook page. No time for Khan News tonight with a full program ahead. There will be a Khan News report in the catch-up podcast. That's it. 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
12: Just the facts, ma'am.
13: I have another absolute bombshell obtained by FOI from the ABC, and it demonstrates complete incompetence and dangerous disregard for platforming Hamas terrorists as their Gazan reporters. In fact, I'm actually wondering if they're committing criminal offences for recklessly aiding and supporting a terror organisation by disseminating their propaganda. So, we submitted an FOI request on how ABC verify and vet the independence of local reporters in active conflict zones. And here's the punchline. No such policies or documents exist at ABC. The Director of News actually provided us this statement. How is that for a cop-out? ABC has outsourced their vetting to anyone and everyone else. No care, no responsibility. ABC regularly uses Reuters sources from Gaza, several of whom were present with Hamas on October the 7th, like Anas al-Sharif, seen with October 7 mastermind Yahya Sinwar, and Mohammed Fayou Abu Mustafa, who was part of the 3,000-strong Hamas mob that attacked Israel on October 7. He laughed about watching a mob break into a safe room and grab a family. ABC has brought us so much disinformation about murdered journalists that it turned out to be terrorist combatants. And there's another 155 at least who ABC have quoted as killed journalists who've been found on open source intel to be active combatants in terror organisations. If ABC can't distinguish between a terrorist and a journalist when they're reporting their deaths, despite being eulogised by Hamas, how can we rely on them to make that rather important distinction when they're alive? Often, they just cite them as ABC staff in Gaza with no name and no attribution. The ABC, by its own admission, is asking its audience to take the information on trust in the ABC. And that's where we have a problem, because ABC does not deserve our trust. They're a $1.3 billion taxpayer-funded microphone for terrorists.

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2: It's a pleasure to welcome Yoash Devere back to the Lachaim program here on 3ZZZ 92.3 FM. Yoash is the CEO of Technion Australia and appeared on the Lachaim program just over 3 years ago to talk about the Rappaport Technion Integrated Cancer Centre, an international cancer research hub in Haifa, Israel. I should just note that the RTICC is a world-renowned facility. It's involved in cancer biology, biophysics and chemistry, computation and artificial intelligence, as well as clinical research. Yoash, welcome back to Lachaim, to life, Jewish life and more.
3: Thank you for having me.
2: Yoash, you recently wrote an article for the Australian Jewish News titled Catching AI in the Act of Making Mistakes. Could you give our listeners a brief overview of what that article is about?
3: Sure. So first of all, before we dive into the article itself, it is important to remember that artificial intelligence, or AI, has been with us for many years. Alexa, Siri, Google Maps, and many more technologies are based on AI. What we call AI in the last 2 years or so are what they called large language models, or LLMs, like ChatGPT, Claude, and Gemini. In these models, you write the question or ask them to do a task in a normal language and get an answer that, in theory, is based on statistics. Given a certain context, the model predicts what the next word is supposed to be. But sometimes, interesting things happen, and people started noticing that you use these models in large scale, more and more people used it. The answers towards the end of the answers, or not necessarily towards the end, even in the middle, they start becoming, how would I say it, weird. Meaning they are hallucinating. Well, there's a story, a very famous story in Israel about the lawyer who submitted a case to court and was counting on a lot of precedents. And when they dived into those precedents, they saw that all of those precedents never existed. The court cases that he brought up never happened. And this lawyer was relying on AI. And he was sure that all the quotes are real, but none of those quotes are real. So the article is about how to deal with those hallucinations.
2: Yeah. The article also says or notes that, and I find this counterintuitive, that the Technion approach doesn't require researchers to fully understand why a model is making mistakes. It's only necessary to detect the signatures of failure and flag those hallucinations.
3: So what we need to understand, and it's fantastic what I'm going to say now, and I was overwhelmed when I heard that. Even the companies who developed those models, like OpenAI, who developed ChatGPT, or Anthropic, who developed Claude, they don't really know how these models work. They don't know what's going on under the hood. Anthropic even has a specific team that all its task is to try and reverse engineer some of the answers to understand how the model came up with those answers. And what the researchers from the Technion, and we need to note that it involved also researchers from other universities and NVIDIA, what they did is instead of trying to reverse engineer those answers, they basically try to look for signs when the model is not acting as predicted or when it starts going off track.
2: Yeah.
3: This allows us to identify in real time where something is going wrong. Now, we still don't know why, but this method allows us to raise the flag the second it happens or around the time that it happens and says to the user, hey, stop, take a look here. From now on, what you're reading might not be true.
2: Yeah, it's just totally counterintuitive to me. But look, we all use AI and I find it an incredibly useful tool, but nevertheless, you need to check the answers. That's the take-home message. A 2025 report out of Stanford University's Human-Centered Artificial Intelligence Department looked at 26 AI models and found that hallucination rates range from 22 to an astonishing 94%, which is just seems amazing. The report found other factors influence the hallucination level, such as English currently being the best language to interrogate databases. Yoash, in your article, you state that until now, as you said, the way to deal with the inaccuracy of AI models was by constantly rewriting the algorithms and trying to correct the mistakes that are being made. But can you say anything about the approach that, or the basic principle of the Technion approach?
3: So as I mentioned, they are trying to, let's say you're in an exam, okay, and you're looking at a student writing an exam, and at some point, the student is misbehaving. You can identify them misbehaving in real time, and this is what they're doing here. They developed three different approaches that looks at the model, if it's statistically, if it's in other signs. The model basically gives signs, according to the article, when it goes off-road. So if we were a car, we will start seeing dust on the road. In these cases, there are shapes or different statistics, graphs, and things that researchers can look at.
2: Right.
3: And understand that something is not quite right. Again, we don't know why.
2: Yeah.
3: But we do know that something is wrong. It's like the light in the car that you're missing fuel or missing some oil is lit on.
2: Yeah. It's just astonishing. The other thing about AI, of course, I don't think it's ever come back with an answer. I've got no idea.
3: No, that's another problem with AI. It will always try to, unless, by the way, you can tell it not to. It will try to make you happy. It will try to please you. And there's, I think it's very famous these days already, an Instagram user that asks stupid questions to AI. Ask them, what do you think about my song? And then pauses, says nothing. And the AI will come back, oh, there was beautiful melody and beautiful words. Just trying to please you all the time. By the way, you can give it instructions. All models have a place that you can, in the back end, give them instructions to always do X certain things when I talk to you. Or you can write in the prompt itself, you can say, don't try to please me, give me the hard truth.
2: Okay.
3: When I use Gemini, by the way, I have a prompt at the back end says, when I ask you a question, don't try to guess what I want to hear. Give me the hard truth. And so I ask questions about investments or ideas I have, and it will answer me, but I will give you the hard truth. It's not a good idea.
2: Is the hallucination rate changed as a result of that?
3: I don't know. I'm not a researcher at the end of the day. And there are some hallucinations that we can easily find. Some hallucinations, like quoting research or quoting court cases.
2: Yeah.
3: It's an easy find because you go, you use Google to look for that court case and you see it never happened. But sometimes it gives you statistics or information that it's harder to verify that if it's real or not.
2: Yes. The other thing about the Israeli model is that in addition to flagging AI failures, the detection method is external to the data on which the model was trained. And the other important thing is it's also inexpensive. This development from Technion has a wide range of important implications. Yoash, can you give us some examples where this technological advance is of great value?
3: First of all, it will save a lot of court fees for people who won't file the wrong cases. But being more serious, the hallucinations can make real harm if you use an LLM to analyze another scientific research or learn from it. If you rely on medical information that quotes other researchers that never happened, it could at best send us the wrong way to develop a drug, or at worst can help us develop a drug that's not useful, but actually harmful. Same for economics. I told you I'm using it to get advice on where to invest. You can lose a lot of money relying on information that comes from AI and was not verified. I will be very honest, even me writing this article, I used AI. So the research itself is over 30 pages written in a very scientific language. And I am a lawyer at the end of the day, originally. Yeah. So I don't know how to deal with that. So I asked AI to summarize that to me. But I'm aware of the fact that those AI models are hallucinating. So what I did, I sent this article into three different models, asked them each to summarize it, and then gave the summary to the other one to say, this is the summary that the other model gave me, fact-checked it. So I actually let them fight with each other. That's how I call it. And then it gave me a summary of the research that I can count on, or at least I hope I can count on. I don't believe that all three hallucinated at the same time. That was the basis for the article.
2: And how did you find doing that exercise? Were there significant differences between the different programs you used?
3: To tell the truth, the changes were minor. Again, sometimes when you don't ask for facts, you just ask for a simple task like summarizing an article or summarizing a research, it's much easier for the model to deal with because it has a database. It has a closed database of what to deal with. But when you start giving them open-end questions and they start need to go and do the research on their own because of their tendency or need to please you, they will come with an answer, although this answer is completely wrong.
2: Yeah. There's also the issue, as we read in the papers almost every day, of deep fakes and disinformation, which, I mean, the implications of those are as serious as giving, poor legal or medical advice.
3: I'm not sure if this specific technology advancement will be able to help with that. I know of a lot of organizations who are trying to identify deep fake. So basically, there's a war between AI. Right? One AI model is trying to create stuff that are wrong on purpose. Deepfake is not hallucination. Deepfake is a human saying to the AI, fake something in a very good way. So those are the bad guys. It's like a cyber war. Yeah. Right? You have the hackers and you have what we call white hat hackers who are trying to stop the bad guys from breaking into our bank accounts or email, etc. So there are other companies that are trying to fight deepfake and trying to develop technologies using AI to fight deepfake. But deepfake is not hallucination. That's a real problem that we created on our own.
2: I guess this disinformation as well fits into that basket. It's a man-made issue. Yeah, that's true. Well, I guess we live in this sort of world, don't we, of a digital world. And the thing is to be alert at all times of what you're reading and what you're seeing. But these are becoming more sophisticated as time goes on.
3: I can tell you that I've heard the cyber security experts saying that you should have a word with your family that only you know. And important times, make sure that they say this word to you to make sure that you're actually talking to them. How do you know that you're really talking to your eyes right now? So you see me on the Zoom and I see you, but who knows, maybe that's an AI figure that I programmed a while ago. I'm actually in Bondi right now swimming. I'm not, it's a freezing day, but yeah.
2: Yeah, I can see what you're saying, but I mean, that's what's happening. I mean, what's going to happen when, or the day, I assume it will happen, when we have quantum computing and this is going to be magnified so many times?
3: It's going to be a real issue, and that's why we have other two companies that are working on technology to prevent it.
2: Yes, well, they're talking about even passwords. It's going to be difficult to protect data or your personal information.
3: The whole encryption will have to go through a whole new era. The method that we're using today, RSA, will not be able to hold against quantum computers.
2: Yeah. Look, to reinforce what you just talked about in terms of where AI can cause problems, the Australian newspaper had the following two headlines among their latest news section. One was, "Pharmacy Guild's bad week gets worse with apparent AI howler." So AI has come up with something, obviously, it's been accepted, even by the Pharmacy Guild. We like to think of these people being relatively intelligent, but if you accept it, it's at your own peril. The other one was, "Warring directors forced to sell up after using bad AI legal advice." I mean, obviously people aren't reading the papers or keeping up with the news.
3: Everybody's trying to save some money, right? So why would we pay $500 an hour to a lawyer? Let's just go ask Google, ask ChatGPT what the real answer is. People are writing contracts. People are writing documents that have a lot of implications on their lives.
2: Yes.
3: Using AI, using ChatGPT. In most cases, it probably will be okay. But in the cases where it's something very important or something that is innovative or something that has a lot of money on stake, you should not trust ChatGPT. If it's to rent your apartment to a friend over the weekend, do it.
2: Yes.
3: But to buy a house, to invest in a company, I would still take a real lawyer for that.
2: Yes. Well, unsurprisingly, simply parroting AI output without due consideration is taking your life in your hands.
3: Yeah.
2: My thanks to Yoash Dvir, CEO of Technion Australia, for exposing us to the science of improving the accuracy of AI-generated information. This work from Israeli scientists is of critical importance in a world that is relying more and more on artificial intelligence to solve both the simplest and the most complex problems. To read more about Technion Australia and Technion Israel, go to www.austechnion.com. 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Thanks again, Yoash. Very much appreciated, and all the very best for promoting the remarkable work being done at the Technion Israel Institute of Technology.
3: Thank you.
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1: I'm Josh Frydenberg, and I'm a proud Australian Jew. 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

0: You can watch Josh Frydenberg's Never Again, The Fight Against Antisemitism on YouTube now.
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2: For more than 100 years, WEASO has helped build and strengthen Israeli society through education, welfare and community services. Since October the 7th, it has continued that vital work while responding to the new and urgent needs of individuals, families and communities affected by war. That work will be celebrated and supported at WEASO's Victorian Gala Dinner on Tuesday the 18th of August. The theme is Their True North, Our Shared Responsibility, featuring internationally acclaimed peace advocate Rowan Osman in conversation with Australian commentator Marnie Perlstein. Joining us tonight are

0: needs of Israeli society. What inspired each of you to take on that role? Hani?
1: I think that October 7, as you mentioned, was a big change for everyone. And being Israeli, living in Australia for many years, it wasn't just enough just to be advocating. We wanted to do more. And the Vitzo Victoria president has a lot more meaning, and we can make a change slowly, slowly in our community to empower women and in the community here and in Israel.
0: Penny?
2: Yes, Vitzo has really twofold sides to it. It's about helping the underprivileged, the people who need to be fed, go to kindergartens, supported with psychological needs. But the other side is all about human rights, feminism, equality. We have always been a feminist organisation, and for helping women achieve the best outcome for their lives. And that's both in Australia and in Israel. And that is something that has grown more in Australia. With the increased anti-Semitism, we are there advocating for equality in the right for Jewish people to be able to live and exist a normal life in Australia, just like any other culture, race and religion. And WITSO has consultative status in the UN and also in Australia. There are UN representatives, and every month we actually meet and discuss issues of equality, human rights, anti-Semitism, and we are there in the forefront of this advocacy.
0: And how do you believe your role as advocates for WITSO and Jewish women has evolved since October the 7th? Hani?
1: I think there is a bigger need from the community. They actually want to get more support. They want to be more in touch with other Jewish organizations, Jewish women, synagogue. There is more of an urgent need because of all the anti-Semitism that is occurring in Australia, and we all can see how it's just scaring everyone away. Mm. There is more synagogue that being burned. There is more vandalism for cars. So the community is looking for support. And as a president, when we go and speak to groups and we go and speak to our community, we want to empower them. We want them to feel more secure and confident to show the Magen David, to show the kippah, to go to school with uniform and not be scared. We find it very challenging because people are scared, and we understand why.
0: Penny?
2: In the community, there are a lot of people who don't feel confident enough and are shying away from being proud. And we're starting to collaborate a lot more with other women's organisations. Our population isn't large, so if we can all work together, we're stronger and more effective. So that's one thing that we have seen the need since October the 7th for all the organisations to really be on the same page and collaborate, because then we will be more effective in the community.
0: Hani?
1: And this is why when we have the gala now with Rowan Osman, she is not Jewish, and we wanted to empower and support the non-Jewish people that's supporting our community. We want them to feel more part of the voice, because we know it's costing them a lot. As a non-Jewish person, to speak for Israel comes with a big cost. And we're collaborating with National Council of Women in Australia, and we are sharing and helping Rowan spread her word. She's going to do a lot of interview with non-Jewish journalists. She's going to be performing in New South Wales in events that National Women have. So we want Rowan to also speak to non-Jewish people and support them to know that Jewish people do want to include them in our events and know that they are supported by us as well.
0: So what you're saying is, traditionally, the role of WITSO was what they did in Israel. But you're saying the role of WITSO has now changed, where you're working equally in Australia and are continuing the work in Israel. Penny?
2: The role of WITSO was always encompassing the community and social activism, both in Australia and in Israel. For over 100 years, WITSO has actually been in Australia advocating for women's rights. And so is National Council. Next year, National Council

0: actually celebrates 100 years. Together, National Council and WEETSO in Australia have been out there advocating and speaking to non-Jewish women's groups about Judaism and about our culture. And we've just noticed that we need to do it even more so now because, you know, there's so much increased anti-Semitism. And we're trying to instill this in the younger generation because now it's in the social media platforms. That's where it's prolific. And that's why we have asked Rowan to come, because that is her space where she does all her advocacy. And Marnie Perlstein is an amazing advocate for the Jewish community, and she's a fantastic interviewer. So she will be in conversation with Rowan, unpacking all that is about anti-Semitism, about how the world is seen by the community.
1: Honey?
2: I think one of the more important things we need to remember also, because of the platform and social media, all the uni and the young generation is rising as against Israel and Zionism. But I think that most of them don't really even know any Jewish people. We are a small community, and this is what we're trying to do. We're trying to, by having the non-Jewish people, part of our advocacy is to get in touch and let them know that we are not that scary. And Jewish people are humans, and Zionism is the right for us to have our own country. It doesn't mean we don't want to have any other nationality there, but it is a Jewish country and we have the right to exist.
1: Much of the world's attention has focused on southern Israel, yet this year's gala highlights the rebuilding of northern Israel. Why is the north such an important focus for WEETSO now? Penny?
0: The north has been under attack since October the 7th from Lebanon. And since the beginning of the year, this attack has increased threefold. And they have had to relocate and either live in hotels or with families and in other communities. And we're trying to re-establish their homes and bring them back to the north. Now, this can't happen without social organisations helping them do this. So the campaign is all about supporting these people in returning to their homes, in returning to everyday lives, to starting to work, to be able to leave their children in safe hands of daycare centres, having therapeutic support and getting back to everyday living.
1: Honey?
2: I think that most of the people forget that when the bombs stop falling, the war is not over. When people go back to their home, they still have the trauma of the sound, of the smell, of not being at home for so long. And WEETSO is there to support them mentally. We are not building them their home. This is the government is doing. And we are supporting them mentally because the quiet times is where all the trauma comes back up. Now we have quiet from Lebanon. However, I know from family, from unfortunately experiencing, the sound is a big thing. You are in winter and you hear a thunderstorm, and before you even understand what it is, you get scared. The drama is coming back. So we are there to support them mentally, to be secure, to be able to leave the kids in the childcare center and not to get the trauma that something will happen to them.
1: Penny?
0: I was actually with an Israeli the other day, and there was a loud crash of thunder, and she just jumped and she was terrified. And she lives in Australia. She doesn't have this daily bombs, you know, hearing that every day. So can you imagine these people who go back?
2: It's very, very scary.
1: So how does WEETSO balance doing the good work you did before October the 7th and the additional work you have to do now after October the 7th? Honey?
2: We just keep on doing the same thing on high volumes. We have a lot of people from the community. After 7th of October, a lot of people went out of their way to help Israel, and the community here got together, sent a lot of things needed to Israel. I think that since October 7, there is a lot of organization that started to pop up because they wanted to help. I think that most of us needs to remember that we are a small community. We need to get together and support. And what we're doing now is collaborating a lot more, as we said, with the other community here to support Israel. In Israel, VITSO is working on the ground and doing a lot more for the community because of the necessary needs. We're supporting them from here.
1: Penny?
0: One of the things, a new program that VITSO is actually really aware of, are their employees that they're exhausted and they actually need the support as much as the people that they are providing the support to. So VITSO is now having a program, first of all, retraining all their staff and their social workers and psychologists in how they can support the people they are nurturing, but also they are getting psychological support themselves. And that's a new program that they have implemented.
1: Honey?
2: And another new program that VITSO started over a year ago was a lifeline for men. They're coming back from the army, that they call and get support. We have to remember they're being 365 days sometimes on the battlefield. Coming back home, you had a newborn child, you had the young kids that grew up, and you need to know how to handle it. And it's also for women, because a lot of women do serve in the army. So there was a new lifeline that they can call and get support. And it's something that VITSO didn't have before. So VITSO is evolving. As the needs appears, VITSO is there to support and find the right programs for them to have.
1: And as you said before, this year's gala features Rawan Osman, the Syrian-born peace advocate, writer, and one of Middle East's most courageous voices for dialogue with Israel. And she's in conversation with Mani Perlstein. What is it about Rawan's remarkable personal journey that made VITSO want to bring this conversation to Melbourne? Honey?
2: I think following her for the last 2.5 years on social media, I was very impressed to see someone that was raised as a Hezbollah supporter, was raised in Lebanon, and the hatred for the Jewish people was something she grew up on. And moving to Germany and going to university and starting asking questions and meeting Jewish people, again, it's all about knowing us personally, made her change her views. And the way she's approaching is from a peace and acknowledgement of the hatred that is on the other side and what the Jewish people are all about, and trying to create a bridge between the two religion, to way of thinking, for people to start have a dialogue, for people to start understanding the other side, and the Jewish people are not the problem. And I think that it's something we needed to bring here, that again engage the non-Jewish people to listen to her and to bring someone from the other side. The Jewish people can see how it's possible to change your mind. It's possible to learn, educate yourself, and hopefully create a change.
1: Penny, your thoughts?
0: We brought Rawan here also because VITSO is about advocacy and getting the word out about what Zionism is all about. And Rawan is a fantastic spokeswoman in that space. She's spoken at the UN numerous times, and we felt that Australia needs strong support from non-Jewish people. And she breaks down what Hezbollah and what Hamas is about. People tend to listen to someone who is Arabic. She explains her lived experience. And we think that that will clarify to people the real story, what it's all about.
1: It's really important, as you both say, that we have someone who's not Jewish, someone who is telling our story, sharing her story, to put a reality and an authenticity to what we're saying. Now, it's interesting because a theme that's come through this interview is both your work in Israel and your advocacy work. Traditionally, VITSO was seen as supporting Israel with kindergartens and childcare centres, etc. When did the local advocacy role commence? Has that been going for years, or is it a product of October the 7th? Penny?
0: It's good that you've brought this up because a lot of people are unaware that, in fact, Rebecca C. founded WEETSO 106 years ago, and she used her diplomatic weight in London to actually drive the Kinder transport. And in 1947, there was also Vera Weitzman. She organised the pressure for the British to release the 500 children from Cyprus detention camps. So WEETSO has actually been advocating for people, for women and children, and still now we have a representative, a woman called Dr. Hava Bajera, in the UN in Geneva. And in September, WEETSO will take centre stage at the 15th United Nations Congress on Crime and Prevention and Criminal Justice in Abu Dhabi, in partnership with the Dyna Project, Bar-Ilan University, the Rackman Centre, and the International Association of Jewish Lawyers and Jurists. WEETSO is organising a high-level UN event. The event is titled Responding to Conflict-Related Sexual Violence in the Digital Age, Implications of Social Media and Generative AI for Justice and Accountability. So they are right in there with their advocacy.
1: I think it's really important that you're sharing the advocacy work as well as the amazing work that you're doing in Israel, because I don't know that people are aware of it, and it's certainly incredibly important. Getting back to your gala, what sort of conversation are you hoping the gala event will engender? Honey?
2: I think, first of all, empowering the Jewish people. It's about being brave. It's about be able to communicate and speak up. So to see an Arab woman coming on the stage and basically empowering the people in the crowd to know that not to be afraid. She's very, very committed to have the Jewish people speak up and build a bridge with the non-Jewish people. So she will address that. She will speak about her life story. She'll be asked questions by Mani about her journey and how she got to where she is. When she was in the UN, if anyone saw her interview, it was very powerful. We put it in all our social media before the gala. But her conviction of saying how the Jewish people are not the problem. So I think this will be one of the main points in the gala.
1: And the most important message is that the gala is incredibly important and we want everybody to book, but equally important is the work that you're doing. I think this conversation has opened a lot of other thoughts and ideas, and for a lot of people they say, really, is that what WEETSO's doing? Honey?
2: We are supporting our community, but WEETSO is built from groups. We have different groups from different ages, different nationality, Israelis, there's a group of South American. And by having those groups, they create little events. They support the community to get together. We have WEETSO Connect. We have Hebrew lessons, Spanish lessons. We have Mahjong classes.
0: This is all locally.
2: Locally. This is supporting our local community and trying to get them. So WEETSO does a lot for the community here in Melbourne by doing all those little events, by having the groups.
1: Penny?
0: Our gala is about community. First, it is a gala appeal. We are primarily raising funds for Israel, and it's all about the people returning to the north and supporting them. So that's first and foremost. So if you're coming, we'd love you to support that with donating money.
1: Honey?
2: So non-Jewish people are invited.
0: Yes.
2: We encourage non-Jewish people to come, from Iran and all of our supporters, to be at the gala.
1: Penny?
0: Secondly, it's a community event. It's about all our WEETSO family and all the groups to come together and schmooze and have an enjoyable night, because we need support. At the moment, people are fearful. They're feeling, you know, it's 3 years down the track and there seems to be no silver lining. Well, our gala is going to be a night of support, light and silver lining. So we'd love more people to come.
1: Penny and Hanny, thank you for joining us in Lachaim to Life. For more than 100 years, WEASO has helped build and strengthen Israeli society through education, welfare and community services. 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That work will be celebrated and supported at WEASO Victoria's Gala Dinner on Tuesday, the 18th of August. 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
1: Tikkun Olam in the Outback. Former PM Tony Abbott joins Nova Peres and Israeli charity Israel on water project. Anti-Defamation League CEO Jonathan Greenblatt visits the scene of the Bondi terror attack. 25 years since the Sparrow bombing in Jerusalem. Jews urged to mark their religion on the census. Tributes flow for philanthropist Jack Smorgon, who has died aged 89. Child Safety Roundtable draws 35 diverse community leaders. A roundup of the past week at the Royal Commission. Negotiations continue to reopen the Strait of Hormuz. The Board of Peace pivots regarding the IDF's Gaza pullback. Holocaust survivor Eddie Boas's emotional return to the city of his birth. Opera's TikTok moment. And Jemima Montag's glorious gold in Glasgow. Make sure to check out AustralianJewishNews.com for our in-depth Royal Commission coverage and our social media channels for all the latest updates.
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Okay, to find a recording of tonight's program, past programs and interview podcasts, just Google Omni Lachaim. That is OmnyLchaim. 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The more members we have for the 3ZZZ Jewish group, the more programs we can present. Many thanks to Team Lachaim, Dr. George Banky, our Lachaim To Life executive producer, and my co-presenters, Dr. Murray Frankel, Malka Lawrence, Sharon Cooper, and Anita Freeman. It's a great little team. 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

0: Welcome back to studio. Back to our guests. A couple of things. If you want to give us a text message, if you don't like calling in, 0481 83 8375, 0481 83 8375. And if you prefer to ring in, and some people do, 9415 1923, that's Melbourne 03, 9415 1923. We're on all the socials. We've got an email address if you want to write to us. Look us up on the net and you'll find us. Question for the girls. There are boys out there, particularly teenage boys, who clearly, I don't know, conflict with their parents and just don't want to brush their teeth. As girls, do you have any advice to any of these boys, let's say from the ages of 13 to 18? Let's start with them first. Any advice to them?
1: Well, our first question is to ask them if they want a girlfriend. And if they do, then they need to start brushing.
0: That makes sense.
2: Very good answer.
3: Nice breath, nice kiss.
2: Shiny teeth.
0: In all seriousness, how do we encourage these boys who just wake up in the morning, don't even comb their hair, put the uniform on from yesterday and go to school? What advice can you give them?
1: We like to actually say to patients, especially patients that don't floss, once you floss your teeth, smell it. If it smells bad, there's bacteria in the mouth. And then you almost get into a habit of continuously flossing once you're actually smelling it and seeing, because you know that there's bacteria in the mouth. So maybe try that.
4: It's a really hard age to get through to, because often they're sitting in the chair, you might be asking them questions and they're really responding with a grunt here and there. They do not give you much at all. You know, if there's a parent in the room, even less likely to answer any of your questions. So it's quite a challenging age. Sometimes the teenage girls are a bit more forthcoming with information and that sort of thing. But it's an age where, yeah, it's really hard to get through. They might already be...
2: Challenging time. You cannot persuade them in,
4: not only that,
2: in the way they used to persuade us when we were kids.
3: That was called buttons.
4: Exactly.
2: So what do you mean you don't want to wash your

0: things that come on later on in life. So it can be really hard to get through to them in that way because they might already be drinking, you know, energy drinks or soft drinks, which is already damaging their enamel. Yeah, and you can already see the changes, but you may ask them, they may deny, you know, for parents there once again, they definitely deny. And so you can tell them what might happen to their teeth, but in some individuals that, you know, falls on deaf ears until it's a little bit too late. And that's why that 18 to 25 year old period is really important, because mistakes and issues can arise that carry them through life.
1: Why are energy drinks bad?
0: It's a double whammy. It's acidic and it's sugary, so it's really wearing down the enamel. It's also giving bacteria a nice food source as well. So in people with thin enamel or prone to decay, it's a recipe for disaster. Not to say you can't have it on the odd occasion, but a regular intake of it is usually pretty disastrous.
1: And is there any benefit of putting a bit of vodka in a Red Bull to maybe counteract? Is that a good idea or a bad idea?
2: That's a brilliant idea.
0: I mean, if you're going out.
2: Have we got any vodka now?
3: Just drink some water after.
0: Yeah. In a short amount of time to consume it with a straw, rinsing with water afterwards, things to sort of lower your risk, but it really shouldn't be a regular habit.
4: I was a kid that, you know, had a bad teeth all my life, and, you know, issues here.
2: You actually got nice teeth.
4: Yeah, sort of. Did clean up.
2: So why didn't you come to me? We're mates, and you don't come. What kind of business are we running?
4: That's the only reason I don't come to see you. But I feel like, because of my issues that I have with my dentures and everything else, I feel like...
2: You got dentures?
4: No, yeah, I do a few here.
2: Oh, really?
4: You can't tell.
2: Mm, can't
4: that's
2: tell.
4: A good work, mate.
2: Not really. You're 3 metres away. If I get closer, I'll tell you.
4: You would, yeah, of course you would. But I feel like I need a clean as deep and hard every day to keep up with the health of my mouth. If I miss few of these sessions, they just go boom, they explode.
0: As in, inflammation
4: as
0: and bleeding.
4: As my gums.
0: Yeah.
4: So what changed now? Am I older? Or I haven't got any underlying health issues or anything like that. Am I older, or did we change with the food that we take in? What has changed in the past 30 years?
2: It's called processed foods.
4: Is it? Just that?
2: Everything's got sugar in it. Okay, nothing's healthy. That's like on na selu. Naš dede imao sve svoje zube.
4: Skoro,
2: nikad nije pravo.
4: Skoro, da.
2: Nikad nije pravo zube.
4: Okay,
2: on jeo iz bašte. To je njegovo bilo. A ovo što mi sad jedemo, what we eat now, it's all processed. It's all sugar.
4: Yeah. Not just sugar.
2: Yeah. Especially especially with kids, if they eat bread, like a sandwich, a snack, and then they don't brush their teeth and they go to bed, in the morning, that's the most important time, is to brush at night.
4: Yeah.
2: Okay, they eat, you know, they have a breakfast, they have a snack, they have lunch, they have another snack.
3: A juice.
2: They have dinner, they have drinks, and then they have the dinner, and then they go to bed.
4: Yeah.
3: All that bacteria, you know, is just sitting
2: and then
3: in your teeth.
2: Usually you ask the patient, when do you brush your teeth? And they go, oh, in the morning. Okay, yeah. So 24 hours, they've got bacteria working.
4: Yeah.
2: Do you know what I mean? Whereas If they brush their teeth in the morning and freshened, okay, their mouth, then nighttime is the most important because they've been eating all day.
4: No.
2: And then they won't have that decay.
4: No.
2: But it's not just kids, it's even adults.
1: I've got a question about not just brushing your teeth, but is it true that you need to brush your tongue as well, or is that just a myth?
0: It really depends. Some people have quite, well, what we term hairy tongues that trap a lot more plaque and bacteria. If you're a smoker, for example, you might have a bit more odour on your tongue. Those people probably usually need to use a tongue scraper, but not everyone.
1: Okay.
0: Yeah.
4: What else we're going to talk about is the whole dental scheme. How does it... what do you call the health department of, what is it called?
1: I think what Blake was asking is, why doesn't the government subsidise dental health like it subsidises medical health?
0: Cost.
4: cost?
1: Okay. Yeah. Too expensive for the government?
0: Yes.
4: Not even a part. Is there any sort of schemes that they are subsidising?
3: The children.
0: Yeah.
4: Children. Up to?
2: Okay, so this is how it works. Okay, if you want the truth.
4: Yeah. Okay. Of course
2: I want to. They actually subsidised it, right? And they subsidised the dental scheme through Medicare, right? If you had
0: a concession card or a health card.
2: No. If you had
3: the doctor's letter.
2: Yeah, you used to
1: referral.
2: You'd get a referral from your doctor that you've got some problems with your teeth and that, and they used to give them a $4,500 grant. They gave it.
4: Okay.
2: And
4: is that still available?
2: No. This was brought in by the Liberal government in 2007.
4: Okay.
2: Then in 2012, I think it was 2012, the Labor government, that the politician, Anna Duffy, Palaszczuk, or whatever she was.
0: Anyway,
2: she came out with this beautiful idea that she's going to stop it. Okay. And she's going to give it to anyone, to everyone from the ages of 0 to 18. Okay, so when it was used for adults, okay, the $4,500 was used because adults needed to fix their teeth. They needed filling, crowns, cleans, all that done. Okay, so when the Labor government came in, they sold the story as if it's going to be fantastic when they give it from 0 to 18-year-olds. Okay, so they allocate $1,000 to a child. How can you spend $1,000 on a child which is 3 months old?
4: Yep.
2: You can't. So in their first year, I think they spent billions that was used for dental. In its first year, they spent $100 million. They saved $3.9 million, which then they used in other taxes. Okay, so the people didn't get it. But they sold the story that everyone's going to get this. But a three-year-old, a four-year-old, how much can you spend? What can you do to a three-year or four-year-old?
3: Yeah. But not all children have it as well. Like, it is means-tested. So some families do have that and some families don't have access to that. So it is predominantly means-tested.
4: Okay.
0: And
4: okay.
0: So the issue is you've got maybe lower socioeconomic families who can access some Medicare-funded programs. You've then got people who can afford private health insurance, but the majority of Australians usually don't fall into either category, and that's what makes dental treatment private and what people perceive to be quite expensive because it doesn't fall into either category.
4: It's not, I can only say it's not cheap. It's not affordable for, let's say, lower social demographic of Australia. 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
4: Aj malo da... Oko tog payment plana, kako... Yeah. What is it? Can you explain to me? Because I need to know as well. Or maybe you
3: could. It depends. There's lots of companies out there, but I mean... I can't speak for everyone, but we generally use external payment plan companies. So mm-hmm. we use Hum, Dentacare, they're a couple.
4: So they specialized in financing the
3: dentistry. Correct, yes. Yeah. With some of them, it's a 20% deposit that the patient's required to pay. With some of them, it's $0 deposit.
4: Okay.
3: You have to be over 18, an Australian citizen, employed, and obviously not subject to any sort of bankruptcy. Yeah, so that's basically how it works. You do a pre-approval, and if you get approved, then you can start the treatment.
4: Mm-hmm, mm-hmm.
2: And you can also use your super.
4: Okay, that's
3: if eligible.
4: That's another thing I want to ask. What is the deal with the super? Because that's been advertised in the last year so much, and I'm thinking, like, how? How does that work?
3: So with the super, you need to be in chronic pain.
4: So it has to be
3: it's not a cosmetic thing. It's if you're in chronic pain. Then they apply through super. Again, there are agencies that do it for you.
4: But who can tell, who can give me that particular paper that it says it's a chronic pain?
3: Well, you would come in for a consultation with the dentist. Then the dentist would obviously do their examination. They do the x-rays. And then,
4: Do you need to visit your GP for that as well?
3: No, just the dentist.
4: Just the dentist.
0: Yeah. But the Australian Dental Association is actually clamping down on that quite a lot because they've realised that a lot of companies exist or people are using that for not just chronic issues or for major problems, which then disadvantages people later on when they're close to retirement age. They've taken out a large portion of their super to fund potentially not extremely necessary dental work. So the guidelines are getting a little bit stricter as to what you can actually use it for. So
4: people are exploiting ideas.
3: Thoughts.
1: Can I take my super out and go to Thailand? Because I know people go to Thailand. Is that feasible?
2: Sure. I actually think you can.
0: I'm not 100% sure.
2: I'm not 100% sure, but I think you can.
4: To move out?
3: No, as in to get dental treatment in Thailand?
2: Yeah.
1: Is that legal or not legal? No one knows.
2: Well, it's legal. It's your money.
1: Yeah.
2: You're still going to...
0: We don't have a dental clinic in Thailand.
3: Yeah.
2: I'm going to leave.
4: I'm assuming you would have to have some sort of a
2: It'd still be...
3: Paperwork. I mean, I'd assume you'd need a dentist here to...
4: To tell you.
3: Correct. Do that examination and sign off that you are in chronic pain, but no one's really going to do that if you're going to go to Thailand.
0: There is dental tourism where there are, I think it's a Bupa. A few companies do run Australian-based dental treatment out of other countries, and Thailand, I'm pretty sure, is one of them. So it definitely exists for its cheap.
4: Hajmo malo onda ovome, da kažemo, srpskom dental turizmu da pričamo. šta se dešava sa tim stvarima, pošto ja znam da jako puno ljudi odavde odlazi u Srbiju i, mislim, ne samo u Srbiju, nego u bivšu Jugoslaviju, sve te zemlje, gdje radi ekspres popravku zuba, sređivanje implanta, krunica, mostova, sve se to nekako začas uradiš, začas obavi i oni imaju za male pare gotove zube. 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
2: 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And naš insurance will not cover us.
4: Yep.
2: Okay?
3: So once you take on that patient, you're taking on the liability.
4: Aha, zato neće niko da uzima.
0: And also, for example, they might use materials that we don't use here. If they've done implants, we might not have those systems and all those tools to fix it. So it really is one of those things that we... I completely understand the appeal to it, but a good saying that I tell a lot of my patients is, it is a good price, but at what cost? Yeah. Because if you have to rectify a problem, in the end, the final cost is probably more than had you done it. There is some good work, and I have seen good work that comes out of other countries throughout the world, but things go wrong even in Australia.
4: Yeah.
0: So if you're not in that country, it's going to be very hard for you to sort out that problem without significant financial outlay.
4: Yeah.
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4: Okay, but how do you do a thing that was done 10 years ago and you have to, what do you do with it?
2: Okay, I'll tell you what the problem is, okay? If you go to Serbia, right?
4: Let's forget about Serbia. Okay. Let's do it. I did it here.
2: A good practitioner, you can get good and bad here.
4: Yeah, no, okay. But
2: a good practitioner,
4: after 10 years.
2: For a crown, a good practitioner would take 20% of your tooth. maximum.
4: Okay.
2: Okay? Whereas overseas, they would take 70% of your tooth. So they leave these little toothpicks. They look like toothpicks.
4: Yeah, I've seen that.
2: Okay?
4: Yep.
2: Completely different here.
4: Okay.
2: Okay? So you've the strength, and people say, the greatest thing I see is when I see people go overseas, right, and they get, so they get all their teeth done in crowns, spend up like it, right? Then they join them. And you know what they tell the person? They say, we're going to join this to make it stronger.
4: As a single piece.
2: As a single piece.
3: Like a bridge.
2: Right? So it's all, so if you got sve donje zube, gornje zube sve navlake, on sastavu sve zube. Okay? I on tebi kaže, to je napre to jače. Okay? I ja u njima kažem, well,

0: Bog nas stvorio, zašto nam nije dao dva zuba? 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Understand? Okay, you can't, ne možeš čist, you can't floss, you can't do anything with it.
1: So, okay, the things are...
0: Then you, then the bacteria gets underneath the, where you can't clean, okay?
2: You get gum issues.
0: You get gum issues, your gums recede. Healthy gums, healthy teeth.
1: Yeah.
0: Doesn't matter what you make it from, okay? It's a different system, okay? And this is what I tell people. The most important thing with when you spend, like, you come to me and you spend a lot of money, okay? Or you go to books club and you spend a lot of money, okay? The difference is you can go to England and buy a Ferrari. This is what I tell people, everyone, okay? You can go to England and buy a Ferrari for £30,000. That's $60,000. You can't buy one here for that money, okay? You bring it in Australia, okay? You pay the shipment, you pay the duty, you register it. Mate, you can't afford the first service.
1: Exactly.
0: Okay? And that is what I tell with teeth. That's what happens.
1: Yeah.
0: Do you know what I mean? So we don't take a lot of tooth off.
1: Yep.
0: And say in 10 years' time, well, I've had mine, my crowns, I've had mine for how many years? 18? I've had my crowns for 18 years. I'm changing them now.
1: Mm-hmm, mm-hmm.
0: I'm going through a midlife crisis.
1: Okay.
2: Yeah,
0: and I'm going to go whiter.
1: How?
0: So basically I cut them off. Okay, I cut them off.
1: Yes.
0: The tooth zubi još isto kao onaj dan kad se njega
1: stavio navu. To je moje pitanje. So the zub ispod toga bi trebao da bude
0: perfect.
2: Provided that the person looked after.
3: Correct.
1: Yeah, of course.
2: Otherwise, sometimes the tooth is non-existent.
3: Correct. You can have decay.
0: And provided.
3: And it wouldn't last 18 years.
0: And provided that the tooth has been prepared and placed properly.
1: Uh-huh, yep. So it's a lot of things.
0: Okay. There's a lot of things.
3: It's not just.
0: It's not someone's a liepi.
3: But hygiene is the most important thing.
1: Yep.
3: If that tooth has been prepared properly, sealed properly, cemented properly, at the end of the day, that home care is your most important.
1: Yeah.
3: And that can factor whether that crown lasts you 3 years, 5 years, 10 years, or 18 years.
0: The longest determined. I think by history, I think the longest crown documented, I think, is 37 or 40 years.
1: What?
0: Yeah.
2: This also depends what you classify a failure. For example, some crowns fail because they've been fractured. Other times it's because the tooth underneath is damaged, and other times it's the gum has receded, so aesthetically it's no longer serving someone. So there's varying degrees of what you deem clinical success.
1: Yeah, but what I need to know is it a massive...
3: Procedure to remove that
1: and to redo it again. It's not. Okay.
3: No.
1: Okay.
3: No. I mean, there's different ways. Some dentists cut them off. You can laser them off.
1: Yeah.
3: And then obviously you need to remove that excess cement that's there. You do have to slightly re-prepare that too. So you do lose a little bit more tooth structure when you do re-prepare. It's inevitable. But it's not a difficult procedure.
1: Okay.
4: But if they have all teeth connected, like Dushan said,
3: for then it's difficult.
4: 12 or 14 together, it's very difficult.
0: It's very difficult. It's a nightmare.
1: Oh, my God.
2: And spend you a lot of time.
1: You had those.
0: Well, we've all had it. You see it all
4: the time. It's much easier to do from the start than remove that such a bridge.
0: Yeah, especially when they give you the naftinium железо, the nickel chromium. Oh, my God.
3: 40 burrs later.
0: Yes.
4: But how do you... Why they do that? Because it's easier. Easier. Click.
1: Looks
4: and
1: good.
4: For technicians, are also much easier to make it than to prepare, to model every
0: individual.
4: Svaku krunicu da odvoji i da napravi, nego kad napravi onako
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0: Vi slušate Bumerang radio na 92,3 MHz FM radija. 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I evo, pitaću naše dame prvo, in a sense of thinking of doing something major, what are the steps that I should take before I you know, decide what I'm gonna do? Obviously,
1: yeah,
0: you can tell me a little bit.
1: I think the most important thing is to get, obviously, a healthcare professional's opinion. You book in for a consultation. I mean, a lot of clinics offer free consultations. You can get a couple of opinions. But at the end of the day, go to the dentist, because what they'll do, a comprehensive exam. They'll take the clinical records that they need. They'll take some x-rays, and then they'll be able to come up with a personalized plan that's unique to you. It's difficult to say what options are without all of those clinical records.
0: So that's the most important thing before you decide to go overseas and tell your dentist, I want this, and he'll do it for you regardless of what sort of...
1: I mean, look, we'd obviously... Yeah, I mean, if a patient's going to go overseas, they're going to go overseas. Yeah, you inevitably can't stop that. Yeah, but I think it's important to at least know what is happening in your mouth, what your options are, be educated on those options before you go overseas and make that.
0: Yeah. But let's talk about things that we can do here in a sense of assessing my case for those major works. Let's say I want to do the whole kind of a brand new look with the top and bottom.
1: Like a full mouth.
0: Yep. What are the options here? What you guys do to what are the procedures called, or how does it work?
1: Well, generally the patient would come in. As I said, you do a comprehensive consultation. You discuss all the options. I mean, by that, it depends. Do you have missing teeth? Obviously, finances is a big discussion in that appointment as well, which will then dictate what we're doing. But whether, you know, obviously replacing missing teeth, you're looking at either an implant, if suitable. Again, you can do a bridge, you can do a denture. For other teeth, you can look at veneers, you can do orthodontic treatment, you can do crowns. There's lots of options.
0: There are many options.
1: There's many options, yeah.
0: But procedure like that, how long would it actually take from the first consultation to a final result to, you know, getting it done? And
1: it depends on which procedure. I mean, orthodontics can be as little as, you know, 6 weeks. Mm-hmm. If it's a minor case, you're just moving one little tooth, it can go, you know, to 18 months. It really just depends.
0: Okay.
1: When you're looking at crowns, I mean, every clinic has different protocol. I mean, I can only speak on ours. But we'd get the patient in. We'd obviously do multiple consultations with that patient. Then we would create a mock-up, which is basically a printed 3D model of a smile design. So if you're doing a top and bottom, what that would do is we'd actually try it in before we prepare their teeth. So you get that aesthetic preview prior to even starting. Mm-hmm. And that just kind of builds a confidence with the practitioner and, I guess, the ceramist and the patient. Then from there, once the patient's happy with the aesthetics, that's when we would start. We generally would start either on top or bottom, again, case dependent. Once they're cemented on, then you do the other. So realistically, you're looking at about 8 weeks for a full mouth rehab.
0: Plus, afterwards, you have to come in for checkups and assessments and to make sure everything is
1: definitely
0: in place, it didn't move and things like that.
1: So we'll always review 1 week afterwards.
0: Yeah.
1: And that's just more of an aesthetic review. We'll do a clean, make sure the patient's all good. And then from there, every 6 months. Yeah.
0: Yeah.
1: Yeah.
0: As a rule of thumb, what would they call it, or is it
1: correct? I mean, look, with our clinic, we have warranty on all of our cosmetic work.
0: Mm-hmm.
1: But again, that's void if you don't come to the 6 month checkup and cleans, because that's your most important part.
0: So we
1: would expect a patient that has invested that much money into a full mouth, Well, even if it's 6 veneers, 8 veneers, 10 veneers, yep, yep, or a full mouth, it doesn't. It's exactly the same. You've invested a lot of money into your smile, so we need you to maintain that. And David always says to the patient, it's no different to buying a new car. If you don't service that car, it's not going to be very good for very long. And teeth are exactly the same. You need to upkeep them at home. We need to be brushing them twice a day. We need to be flossing, and we need to come in every 6 months. And then if something is, you know, if decay is starting, we can catch that early before it becomes an issue. And that's the problem. Like, if we're maintaining those 6 monthly checkups, dentistry is not expensive, you know. But if we're neglecting, that's when dentistry can become very expensive.
0: Yep. I have experienced that.
1: Trust me. Look, most people do, and that's a thing. 6 months flies.
0: It's just a negligence.
2: Yeah, but that's all it is. It's laziness. It's negligence.
0: It's negligence.
2: It's
0: nothing else.
2: If you come every 6 months, right, what's it going to cost you? It's going to cost you $200-something.
0: Yeah.
2: All right, for a checkup and clean.
0: Yep. Right.
2: Okay? That's not a lot.
1: Without private health, yeah.
2: Okay. At the end of the day, if you don't go to the dentist, and in 10 years, after 10 years, you go there and you go, you know, I want a rock star smile. And the guy opens his mouth and there's decay everywhere.
1: There's thousands of dollars
2: and
1: just
2: you turn around and you go, mate.
0: What did
2: Man,
0: you...
2: Man, te sustame po mojo. Te po mojo. Do you understand?
0: Yeah,
2: I need help, mate. I need help from God.
1: That's where it becomes expensive, and you know. You're looking at root canals, you're looking at fillings, and this is before we even start the cosmetic procedure. You've got perio, you're looking at going to a specialist, you're doing lots of perio cleans before we can even start touching your teeth.
3: For life.
1: Like, these are thousands and thousands of dollars, and then once it's done, you know, these people are doing 3 monthly perio appointments for life.
0: Yep.
1: So it's, this is where it's important, I guess. And this is running back to the ADA, where they're trying to promote that 18 to 25, because we're trying to instill that in young people so you don't get to that point.
0: I think that you said it very well in this segment. Why is it important, especially for these young men and women, to have that mindset?
1: Yeah. You get one set of teeth, then you want to look after them.
0: From the beginning to the end of your life, it's something you need to cherish, I think. Yeah.
1: Yeah.
0: Definitely.
4: I was going to ask anyone who wants to answer this question about fillings in general. They've been around for a while. When we were younger, we were told that maybe we should take out our old fillings and put in new fillings. Want to know whether that's still what people do.
0: Replacing your old fillings.
4: Well, sometimes they were... Look, I remember my dentist, and I've got a dentist in the city, and he said, I think you've got so many amalgam fillings in your mouth that it might be worthwhile considering you, or that you should, consider these resin white fillings, and I wasn't quite sure whether I should. So maybe I asked that question if anyone wants to answer it.
2: Well, me and Vukoslav want to know why you two guys interviewing us on a Friday night at 11:30 aren't our patients.
4: I actually learnt tonight that you did my father and my uncle's. I didn't know that.
2: Well, there you go. I just can't understand.
0: All your family is in record there.
2: So the next time you come to me, I'm going to take out every single filling and we're going to change everything and charge you double.
0: Done.
2: And we can do porcelain inlays.
4: Happy to pay. But back to the resin issue, is that something that's now common, or do we still do amalgam fillings?
3: We rarely do amalgam fillings these days. I mean, it's still available in Australia, but its use is quite limited. There's definitely advantages, or there used to be advantages to amalgam. You didn't have to worry about moisture control. It was quite easy to place them in a lot of ways. They tended to last quite a long time. However, materials have just advanced enough that it's become quite obsolete. We also know its impacts on sort of environmental and vapors and that sort of thing, that a lot of countries are slowly phasing it out sort of over the next couple of, well, probably the next decade or so.
0: What is the most innovative thing in your business that happened in the last 5 years? Hmm. Is there anything?
2: I was speaking to a specialist yesterday about this.
0: Yeah.
2: Okay. Dentistry has not changed.
0: Okay.
2: Okay, we
3: the
2: can't...
3: The principles.
2: Can't reinvent the wheel. The only thing that has changed is we've gone from taking impressions like mirror, to scans now.
1: More digital dentistry.
2: Yeah, digital dentistry. Yeah. So basically we're using computers more.
0: Uh-huh.
2: Okay. But realistically,
0: nothing has changed.
2: Nothing's really changed. The materials have
0: materials,
2: changed.
0: Materials, yeah, materials. Yeah.
2: The materials have improved.
0: Okay, yeah. Did it help you as a professional to do the work?
2: It makes things a lot easier. Yep. The glues that we have, the composite, like the VLA Blombi, the white.
3: Yeah, there's higher aesthetics now, and there's a higher aesthetic demand as well.
1: But the digital dentistry has helped with the aesthetics as well, and it's also helped with, I guess, patient expectations, because they know exactly what they're going to get before we actually have to prepare their tooth.
0: It's a good marketing tool as well.
2: That's another thing that's very important. Like here, we'll do a digital scan, and you'll say you want a Hollywood smile. We'll get it made, right? And we'll try that smile in, and then after we prep your teeth, you've actually got that smile that is 99% of the finished product in your mouth. Whereas overseas, Kadesh Tamil,
0: you get what you get, mate.
2: On the obrus zube, ti odes samaran.
1: But you've got no nerves, so it's fine.
0: You don't just come a kabi diva over there.
2: Exactly. And you get what you get.
0: Da. 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
2: I was about to say that, čerka.
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Cha-Cha Swimmer, and welcome to another episode of Boomerang Surfing Radio on 92.3 FM every Thursday morning at 7 a.m. Today we focus on one of the most influential bands in Belgrade in the whole XU region. It's 1982, Bela Dugmesmak, your group at Ribbechobre have paved the way for a whole new range of music to emerge. Shunning the tried and true method of including smatterings of Naranjatsi in their mix, a young, talented musician from the suburbs of Belgrade's Lekino Brdo starts experimenting with art rock. Milo Mladenovic, who is influenced by Elvis Costello, Jam's Paul Weller, and XTC's Andrew Partridge, got a few mates together and formed Charlo Acorata as a precursor to EKV. Today's show is about the bright light that went out so quickly, that is Ekaterina Velika. Nastavljamo with EKV's unplugged version of their great hit, This Is Our Boy Ball.

great song that is. Echo Vet positioned themselves to be the new voice of the youth in the 1980s and 90s. Having a voice that represents a segment of society is really, really important, as we will discover later in the show. But it's time for me to have a little rant about our radio program now. First off, I'd like to thank all of you who have been listening to the program and to all her followers on Instagram, Facebook and YouTube. We had a great response to the October Radiothon, and to all of you who made pledges and donations, of a personal thank you to all of you. This is now the 11th weekly show of Boomerang Serbian Radio 92.3 FM, and today we have focused on developing a high quality program that focuses mainly on music and snippets of information and events. As a proof of concept, I think have been successful in providing something that has not been available in Melbourne for the Serbian community before. Now that Melbourne is aware of our renewed focus, it is time to move on to the second and more important stage of the development of Boomerang Serbian Radio. We realise that 7 a.m. for 1 hour per week limits our ability to interact with you in a way that is meaningful. Music is a wonderful, wonderful thing, and those of us who enjoy music will always find a way to listen to what we like. We don't need Boomerang Radio for that. Community radio is much, much more than that. Community radio is about having conversations that are relevant to you and your circle of family and friends. Recently, there have been a number of issues arising in our community that I would like to use as an example of why we warranted having a discussion, sharing our views, a conversation and sharing our opinions to celebrate what it means to be an Australian Serb. Let me give you an example. Lately, I've seen many social media posts about Halloween and our community's acceptance or rejection of Halloween, with many views for and against on both sides. Now, wouldn't it be great if we had a chance to listen to the many different opinions and facts about this issue to either confirm our own opinion or have a better understanding of other people's opinions? This is where I see Boomerang Serbian Radio's role to be, to provide our community with an opportunity to have their voices heard. Now, I know Halloween is currently controversial for some, but others can't even understand what all the fuss is about. But that's good. No community in Australia has the same opinions about any issue, something that everybody agrees with. And Halloween is just one of the topics that is trending at the moment. But what do you think about Halloween? What do others think? Is it even important? And if so, why is it important? Let's take a small break now and listen to Sitze from Ekave, and I'll return to my rant later.

And that was Echo there with Sitsa. What a great song. Turning to my rant just quickly, let me point to another example which has been raging in the media now for over a year, and that's Novak Djokovic. It is particularly relevant right now because the government is about to make a decision again about if he's going to play in the Australian Open this year or not. Does the media know or even care what you think? How would you go about making your voice heard on this matter? Why do you think media is so anti-Djokovic? Is it because he is a Serb? Is it the tall poppy syndrome where we need to bring any successful person down to our own level? Is it Anglo-Saxon elitism that rules in the media? Or are we just a soft target because we don't have a voice to make our opinions heard? We are an emotional bunch who will rant and rave on social media, argue with others, sometimes in not so favourable terms. It's because we are offended that the real Novak Djokovic is being painted in such unsavoury terms. But to the media, and even to Tennis Australia, we are irrelevant. And the only reason we are irrelevant is because we do not have a voice. We are not being heard. So where can we find a more balanced argument in the media? Where are the reports of all the humanitarian efforts that Djokovic provides to help people who have nothing? Where are the reports of the Novak Djokovic Foundation is doing with preschool education for children? Where can we hear about his most gentlemanly sportsman in the world tournament? How he never does a Nick Kyrgios and bad-mouthing opponents and spectators? And where is the recognition of his sporting prowess on the court and his fair play and conduct both on and off court? All this happens, in my humble opinion, is because media is chasing likes, clicks, shares to sell media advertising. It's not because they have anything against Serbs, but because they also know we are a soft target. Our reactions are predictable, and we are a soft target because we do not have a voice on the things that matter. And this matters to us. I know Djokovic is just a sportsman, but we feel that this is a slap in the face of Australian Serbs. It is an injustice and a misrepresentation, and we feel powerless and voiceless to change anything. This, my dear listeners, is what I see that Boomerang Serbian Radio is all about. Boomerang is a voice for the Serbian community, but brings our segment of Australian society together with a voice that can be easily found, easy to identify, and easily heard. Let's look at the Greek community as an example. They understand the power that a voice can have. They have bought their own radio station because they know the importance of a voice in Australian society. With a voice comes grants from federal, state and local area governments over and above any other ethnic community. Because of their voice and because they discuss issues that matter to Greek voters, they have the ear of all major parties, Liberal, Labor and Greens. And because of that voice, they have attracted dedicated Greek-focused support for an infrastructure for their community. Things like aged care, mental health facilities, dedicated funeral and bereavement care, private education facilities, Greek preschool and daycare facilities, and dedicated Greek-speaking council support for their frail elderly still living at home. Even Meals on Wheels provide Greek food for them. And yet, where is that sort of support for our community? What can we do for our community to get what we need? We need a voice. Italians are no different. They too have radio media access through their community voice and have received funding to build some of the largest sporting facilities across Australia. Care facilities tied to their Catholic Church. And now we even have an Australian-Italian Prime Minister. Now, not for one moment suggesting to you that Boomerang Serbian Radio will put a Serb into power as Prime Minister of Australia. But I'm guaranteeing that if we use this free service that has been provided to us, we can bring together all of the voices of the Serbian community and provide a medium for you to be heard. A voice that can represent 80,000 Serbian speakers in Melbourne. And that's about 200,000 first, second and third generation Australian Serbs. A voice that can be heard by an audience of decision makers. We know that the 7 a.m. time slot on Thursday is a difficult time slot to embrace and engage our community to get involved. For that reason, we are planning to seek an additional 2-hour time slot in the evening so that we can produce a community talk radio show where everyone can interact and where we can have a wide range of opinions heard, considered and recognised. Invite people to come in, call in or make suggestions about what they would like to be broadcast. What topics are important to Australian Serbs? To allocate airtime, 3ZZZ have a formula to make sure that all ethnic groups are treated fairly. So 3ZZZ require proof of engagement with the community. What that means in real terms is that for each hour, there is a minimum number of members of 3ZZZ radio station from each community before they will consider allocating additional time to the Serbian group. We are already well on the way of developing content for an evening show in preparation because we believe we will attract the new members required. Thus,
We are already growing membership numbers as a result of our efforts in the last 11 weeks, but we need more. So over the next few months, you'll be hearing about our awareness and membership drive campaign to make sure we have the numbers to complete stage two of our vision for Boomerang. We are starting by sending out our community engagement coordinator to visit all serving organisations and community leaders to present our vision and provide the opportunity for all Australian Serbs to be involved in creating the voice of the community. He will be providing an opportunity for all who want to be heard to participate in an open forum community radio station program. Once again, I'd like to thank you for all the support we have given so far and for the donations you have pledged. But I also want to appeal to you to help a little bit further. You have the chance to do your bit for your community by being a member of the 3ZZZ Radio Group for just $16 so that we can attract sufficient numbers of members to get the extra hours we need to create and broadcast the voice.

of Australian Serbs in Melbourne. Next few months, we will have a range of activities as a campaign for membership. $16 is all that it takes. That's six cigarettes if you're a smoker, a few litres of petrol, two heads of lettuce, or three cafe lattes. I reckon that's good value. But then again, I would think that. I'm passionate about celebrating our great diverse culture and providing you with the opportunity for your voice to be heard. Thank you for listening to my rant. As you know, in the past, I've kept the verbalisation and opinions to a minimum because I like to focus on the music. But a good cause is a good cause. И мислим да е свако ме наша должност да се потрудимо да побојшемо будућност. 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

Okay, after Srce, we had Stvaran svet oko mene. I really loved EKV, and there was a time when I was even negotiating with their management to bring them out to tour Australia. But unfortunately, that didn't work out. I left my run a little bit too late. EKV was not a very lucky band. Most of the main members of EKV died from various causes in their 30s. Milan Mladenovic died of pancreatitis at 36. Ivan Dojic died of AIDS in 1992. Bojan Petrić of a heart attack in 1998. Dušan Dejanović of AIDS in 2000. And Margarita died at 43 in 2002. Milan Mladenovic was born in 1958 in Zagreb to a Serbian father from Kruševac and a Croatian mother from Makarska. His father was a born in Lice, so Milan spent his time travelling around Yugoslavia. He was born in Zagreb, lived in Sarajevo, and at 12 they moved to Belgrade. Milan moved in artistic circles, and it was no wonder he formed what was Yugoslavia's most original art rock band. He was 24 when he started Katrina Dva with school friend Gagi Mihajlović. Katrina was the name of Gagi's unfulfilled love, and later Gagi would reclaim the name, and Milan went on to use the name of Russian Tsarist Ekaterina Velika, Catherine the Great, in 1985, EKV for short. Let's start the next set with Milan's Days with Charles Lakobata. Here's Ona Sebudi, followed by EKV with Radostan Dan.

Yugoslavia not only had a great following amongst the youth, but also amongst the Yugoslav Estrada. So much so that two tribute albums were recorded to one of the passing of Milan Mladenovic, Kao Debilo Nekad, and the live album Jako Dobar Tattoo. Such was the great respect for the mountain of talent that was cut so short. Sometimes I wonder where he would have taken the music had he lived past 36. This is Darko Rundek with a live tribute to Kao Debilo Nekad.

And even when we're paying tribute to Eco Air, we can still have a pessimism on you, Ilie Zaniega. This is for all those people who love the colours of autumn and the warmth that it brings to your heart. This is Dada Topic's tribute to Milan singing his version of Eco Air hit, Yesen.

Following jesen we heard Nasima Savić singing his tribute to Budi Sam na ulici. Mila Mladenović also believed that music can and should be used as a tool for social messaging. When there was a general mobilization during the war and conscripts were called upon to go to the front and fight, he thought of the young audiences that he brought together with his music. And joined forces with Lectici Orgasm and Party Breakers to form an anti-war band, Rem Tutituki, and released a single called Slušaj Vamo. This is Slušaj Vamo.

In 1994, before his passing, Milan travelled to Brazil to record his final album with an old-time friend, Suba, Mitar Subotic, an avant-garde musician who was living in Brazil. The project was called Angel's Breath. Milan said that the art direction that he took with Suba on Angel's Breath was a return to his roots in art rock and his love of progressive music. And here is Ogledalo from Angel's Breath.

0: after Milan's passing, his bequest established to Milan Mladenovic Sadužmina, which apart from remastering much of his works and releasing some previously unreleased material, the foundation in Belgrade also provides an annual award, the Milan Mladenovic Award, for the best new artist, which is open to all artists from the current republics of the former Yugoslavia. Previous winners include Artan Lili with their song Depra, and last year it was Ana Čurčin with her song Tour. This year it's Macedonian Dina Yashiri with Boy. This is Boy.
1: Boy. 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

0: me da zaborava, u tebi samo to ostane, boli.
1: Such was the impact of Miller's extreme talent that after his death in 1994, he was honored with three streets being named after him, one in Zagreb, one in Podgorica, and of course in Belgrade. And the forecourt in Belgrade's Dom Omladine is called the Miller Mladenovic Platz. Also, a statue and plaque has been erected in front of the building where he lived in Belgrade. This is reggae group Del Arno Band with their tribute in a reggae-style reinterpretation of Novac Urukama.

And that's the end of another show this week. Echo V were known for their darkness in their lyrics, and This Is How My Ball were amongst one of my favourite lyrics of Milan's, followed by Sober. We leave you today with the masters of dark alternative rock, Belgrade's Blockout, singing Echo V's Sober. 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It's just $16 to become a member to help us get the numbers we need to apply for an evening time slot so we can produce a new format talk and music show where you can engage directly with the issues that matter for you. Until next week, it's Ciao Ciao from Busco for Boomerang.

Nema spavanja. 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

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Welcome to Boomerang Radio 92.3 FM. Today, we are playing songs about girls. Rock bands have always written many, many songs about girls. There's Girls, Girls, Girls by Sailor, Girls Just Want to Have Fun by Cyndi Lauper, Fat Bottom Girls by Queen, and of course there's A Whole Lot of Rosie by AC/DC. And like country singers who sing about their guitar, their truck and their dogs, girls have always been the dominant theme in rock music. I find it funny for Serbian men who have this really rough and tumble super macho image, and yet they write so many great emotional songs. Smo mi skriveni emotivci ili emotivci, kako god. We start this morning with Pani Valjak singing about Ivana. Nastavljamo sa pesmom.

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That's 9415 1923. Our next song is a happy and up-tempo song by Bayoga, Lepa Yaya, The Fisherman's Daughter. A song about Maslinne, Sunce and Kaisie, and of course Yanya Ribarevakchi.

donate thanks to Blagoje and Rivarska Uzbuda for the generosity. It's a great example of boomerang philosophy, where we send out good things and only good things return. Let's now have a look at the Beograd music scene in 2022 with Fantom telling Beba to look out for herself. Bebo Pazi.

And the last song we heard was a song about Frida by Psihomodo Pop. Frida was his queen, but no one was her king. The Serbian and Balkan culture in our town, Melbourne Town, is buzzing at the moment. Our diaries are jam-packed with cultural events, and there's always something interesting on. Last Friday night, we had a celebration of Rocket Chasers, and I had an invitation, but I couldn't make it. By all accounts, it was a great night had by all. And here's a little bit what's coming up. On Monday, October the 17th at 8 p.m, Anya and Zlata are performing their Life is Beautiful show at the Melbourne Recital Centre. Check it out. Anya and Zlata's shows are always great entertainment where you can hear their unique interpretations of traditional folkloric songs from our homeland. For tickets, go to their homepage or Facebook page and follow the link to ticket sales. Get in early if you want to guarantee yourself a spot. All their shows sell out pretty quickly. Also coming up on Friday, the 21st of October, is our favourite brass band, Opa Bato Balkan Brass, playing at 303 High Street, Northcote, right next to the Northcote Social Club. Gig starts at 8:30 and tickets are $25 at the door. Let your hair down, bounce around a bit to the great rhythms. Always a great way to unwind a week at work. Dush and the team always put on a great show with fun for all. We also have something from the international scene on Wednesday the 19th. Giving us a limited number of intimate shows in Australia is extraordinary jazz guitarist from Macedonia, Damian Pecinovski. He's performing an acoustic set, playing some jazz, gypsy jazz and ethno-fusion music from Macedonia. This acoustic concert will be at Brown Sugar Cafe in Block Place in the city, starting at 7 p.m. Tickets are available through Humanitix. Let's step the tempo down a bit now with Belgrade's Električki Orgazam. Gile as Kapitan Esid singing to his Jovana, his little Nina.

Sylvie has her idea that we should be playing a tribute to Belladonna. Next up, we have a new single from Nipple People, Yelena. Let's not forget the Radiothon. You can visit us on 3ZZZ.com.au/donate to make a pledge and help us get that new transmitter up in the Dandenongs.

Nepo Pepo, we had Boris Novkovich with the 80s new romance style hit Tabaram, or Kuda Idu Izgubina Devoike. Always had a soft spot for this song. It's the dynamics, the loud and the soft part with the 80s new romance style hit Tabaram, or Kuda Idu Izgubina Devoike. Always had a soft spot for this song. It's the dynamics, the loud and the soft parts really mix well together.

sports aid at Novi Sad, albeit as an already accomplished gymnast and ballerina. Oliveira lived in a dorm, Studenac, and this was where Jolie would stalk her from a soccer pitch outside her window. Their love was, as Willie DeVille would say, a storybook love, testimony to a love that lasted a lifetime. At first, Olya disliked him intensely and she shunned all of his advances. Let's just say that Olya was a proud, headstrong girl that took no shit from anybody, especially not from an aspiring young kitsosh like Balasevich. Many years later, he organised to sing this very song to her again in the room at the dorm where she lived for 2 years while studying. Now, outside the door of the room is a plaque that simply says lyrics from her song, Dok ona ne sleti, ni shodnik studenjaka. Jola's original idea was to carve Olya Najbolja in the door with his perores, but she wouldn't have a bar of it. I gotta say, I love this guy's heart. Georgia and Olya lived in a simple house in Ulica Jovana Cvijića in Novi Sad, the same house where he grew up. Olya continues to live there after Jola's passing from COVID complications in February last year. Here is Jola's song for his beloved Dojiška, Provincijalka.

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It's now time to hear some songs from Rahud, Nešto iz Komšiluka. We start the set with Anna from Darko Rundek's original band, Haustur.

last song in that set was a traditional song, Yowanke, performed by Garo, drummer from Labisol, the Tavitian brothers, and none other than Jeko Bebek singing Macedonian on vocals. Before that, we also heard Sasha Losic, frontman for the teen sensation band from Sarajevo, Plavi Orchestra, singing Suada.

And that's it for another week show of Boomerang Radio on 92.3 FM. Thank you for joining us. Thank you for listening. And thank you for just being you. I know I'm a bit dosed on with this radio thunk thing. 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Show us. Let's take a show out with Zabra, you're pushing, you're singing, Lepa Allah. Until next week, ciao ciao for now.

0: designed for the first home pregnancy test back in the 60s, she was convinced it was going to be a game changer. But when she presented it to her company bosses, they were less than enthusiastic.
1: The man who they brought in to head up the women's products told me that this was going to be a big problem. They'd get in a lot of trouble with the churches and on, so people kind of disdained me for this.
0: Meg's pregnancy test would eventually make it onto the shelves and change women's lives around the world forever.
1: For women to know that they had the ability to do these things themselves, test themselves, they have agency here they didn't have before.
0: Plus the Nigerian board game designer who puts his own culture at the centre of his creations.
2: We use the real years of the existence of my people, and then we'll be able to create 8 games from just that story.
0: That's after the news.
3: BBC News with Sue Montgomery. Saudi Arabia, Turkey and Pakistan have signed a joint defence agreement, saying an attack on any one of them would be seen as an attack on them all. The move to boost security cooperation follows the turmoil triggered by the US war against Iran, which has drawn in Saudi Arabia and restricted its oil exports. Jo Inwood outlines the significance of the pact.
4: This is a kind of a broad security agreement between 3 of the most powerful Muslim majority states on earth. And really at the heart of it is this mutual defence pact. Now, we should say we don't know exactly how that will work out in practice. I mean, similarities have been drawn with NATO's Article 5. I mean, we heard about the idea there's been an attack on Saudi Arabia today. In the future, it could well be the case that they would call for support from, for example, the very significant Turkish Navy could come down and offer them help with a situation like that. But it is being seen, I think, as a really significant moment for the security architecture of the Middle East.
3: Thailand's Prime Minister has promised to introduce a new firearms control law after a school shooting in which a teenage boy killed 7 people before taking his own life. Police say the 14-year-old killed 2 of his grandparents before moving to the school where he shot 5 teachers dead. The Prime Minister, Anuttin Chanwirakun, said the shooter's actions suggested he had been under stress over his schooling.
5: This is violence. But it is not caused by criminals. It is caused by an individual who carried pressures and tensions. This really has nothing to do with security measures in the school.
3: The spat between Italy and Spain has worsened, with Rome saying it won't bow to ultimatums or impositions from Madrid. It said it would maintain border controls on arrivals from Spain at least for another week. Italy took action after the mass influx of Moroccans into the Spanish territory of Ceuta. A US federal appeals court has ordered President Trump's administration to stop construction on a $400 million ballroom on the site of the White House's demolished East Wing. In a majority verdict, the judges said the administration must seek approval from Congress for the project. Daniel Bush reports from Washington.
6: The court ruling is a major setback for President Donald Trump's ambitious effort to overhaul the White House campus with a massive new ballroom. The ruling halted above-ground construction of the planned 90,000-square-foot ballroom and gave the White House 2 weeks to appeal. The appeals court sided with previous federal court rulings, saying that Trump doesn't have authority to remake the White House without explicit congressional approval. Trump has argued the ballroom is needed for large events and to bolster national security at the White House. If the administration appeals, it could set up a legal battle at the Supreme Court.
3: BBC News. Ukraine's state energy company Naftogaz says Russia struck 7 of its oil and gas production sites in the east of the country overnight. It said critically important equipment had been destroyed, leading to a significant loss in output. Colombia's new right-wing president, Abelardo de la Espriella, is being sworn in today, breaking with tradition by taking the oath of office away from Bogotá. He narrowly won the runoff in June, promising to shrink the state, revive the energy sector and subdue Colombia's illegal armed factions. The BBC's José Carlos Cueto López in Bogotá says Mr. de la Espriella is a controversial figure.
7: For decades, Colombia has been one of Washington's closest security partners in Latin America, and both the Espriella and Trump share a preference for using the military to tackle organized crime and drug trafficking, an approach that has also attracted criticism from human rights groups. The new president has also promised to review Colombia's role in international institutions such as the United Nations on the Inter-American Court of Human Rights. So it's a figure that attracts strong support, but also strong opposition. And many in Colombia see him as one of the most divisive political figures that the country has produced in recent years.
3: The trial in Armenia of the head of the powerful Apostolic Church and six senior clerics has been thrown into confusion after the judge withdrew himself at the start of proceedings. The pro-Western Prime Minister accuses the Apostolic Church of acting as a proxy for foreign powers, although he didn't provide evidence. A rare Eastern Imperial Eagle has been released into the wild in Serbia after being rescued from animal traffickers. The bird was smuggled through the Middle East by poachers who eventually demanded a ransom. After protracted negotiations, he recuperated for 6 months in Lebanon before his eventual repatriation.
0: Hello, I'm India Rackerson. Welcome to the Outlook Mixtape from the BBC World Service.

0: When the mathematician Archimedes made his discovery about density and the displacement of water, he yelled, "Eureka!" And then he jumped out of the bath and apparently ran naked through the streets to tell the king. That is some passion. Well, today we have more Eureka moments for you, from the accidental to the absurd, to the essential and empowering. And we begin in the 1960s. It was a time when women had very little control over their bodies. Abortion was illegal across the whole of the US, and the newly rolled out contraceptive pill was intended mainly for women who were married or who had a medical condition.
1: It was super high dosage at that time. And I remember the day I started it, I was asked out by one of the friends that I was working with to go to a play with him. And it was a funny play, and I cried for the entire thing because my emotions were so crazy.
0: That's Meg Crane. She's now in her 80s, and millions of women around the world have a lot to thank her for, though they probably don't know it. In 1966, Meg was a graphic designer working freelance for a pharmaceutical company. One day, she was invited into the laboratory to take a look at a new face cream that they were working on, when something caught her eye.
1: I was going past a wall that had maybe 8 or 9 test tubes hanging over a shiny surface. And I asked somebody what that was. And they told me they were pregnancy tests, that this company did doctor tests. And that's when I had this idea, looking at that simple test tube. And I just immediately had the thought that it'd be so easy to do this for women themselves.
2: So you went there, you saw the test tubes.
1: Yes.
2: And you asked what they were, they told you what they were, and then explained to you how it was done, which was how?
1: They just said that there were chemicals in the test tubes, and they would put a woman's urine in there. After a couple of hours, if they looked at the bottom of the test tube in the mirror, because they couldn't move it, they would know if the woman was pregnant or not.
2: And then what, the woman would find out immediately, quick phone call?
1: No, because the company would eventually tell the doctor, you know, these things all happen in stages, and the doctor would then tell the woman, so this would take time.
2: How much time?
1: Oh, it could take, by the time it got to a woman, it could go into 2 or 3 weeks, depending on how good the laboratory and the doctors were about getting back to her.
2: Right. I mean, that information could be quite time critical, couldn't it?
1: Oh, sure, absolutely. Finding a doctor who would be willing to take a non-married woman's sample and send it off to a laboratory was one difficult step. And then the laboratory doesn't know her status as far as her marriage is concerned. But they're doing all these things with all their other work, so it's not like they just set to it right away and find out about it. So time goes by, and then by the time the doctor is informed, these are all coded test tubes. I didn't see names on it at all. The doctor then would have to be responsible telling the woman. And I'm sure a lot of women were calling up all the time to see has it come in or not.
2: So when you heard that, when you saw what was involved in this test, a urine sample mixed with water and what else was in the mix?
1: Well, there are chemicals, obviously, in the mix, and dried sheep blood and rabbit blood and all that sort of stuff that's there to pick up on the pregnancy hormone. And that's what was required in those early tests.
2: Meg had a revolutionary thought. Give a woman a test tube that already contained those chemicals, and she could do the pregnancy test herself, at home.
1: I was carried away with the idea of it, and I was certain it had to happen. The need for it would be huge, number one. Just among my own friends, other people, of course. And why didn't this happen? Why didn't the company make it for women? That came to me all the time. Why weren't they doing this? And because they were making women's products, cosmetics and that sort of thing. That this would have been such a major thing since they had all the means to do it themselves.
2: Meg left the lab with one thought in her mind, how she could design and package a home testing kit.
1: and how I could make something that would stand up the test tube, it wouldn't fall down, and would have a rack to hold it, and also have to have a mirror to read the bottom. That's what I fiddled around with right away.
2: Meg couldn't figure out what kind of container to put this little chemistry kit in. She knew it had to be sturdy, because once the solutions were mixed, you mustn't disturb them. And she knew it had to be clear, so you could read the results on the little mirror at the bottom without moving the test tube. One day she arrived at work, and her eyes landed on a little plastic box on her desk for holding paper clips.
1: Actually, it was yellow, but they come in clear, and it's about 5 inches high. It had a cap, and so when I took it back to New York to try to fit it out and make something out of it, I found this was absolutely the right thing. It was so perfect.
2: Meg's design was complete. Over the months, she thought through every last detail of how it would work.
1: Women would take the cap off, and they would collect urine in the cap. And then going back to the box itself, they would take an eyedropper, which is calibrated, and they would take a certain amount of urine and put that into the test tube, which they've taken the cap off and kept it in the stand. And they would also add an amount of water, clean water, to that. Then a woman would put the cap back on the test tube, take it out of the box and shake it a little bit, and put it back in the box, and then put it in a very secure, quiet place. It wasn't going to be jostled at all. So we had to make that very clear in the instructions. It couldn't move.
2: And then after 2 hours, they'd be able to see the result. How?
1: Yes. In the bottom of the mirror. So they would see it in the bottom of the mirror. If they were pregnant, a brownish-red circle would appear at the bottom of the test. It would be like a sedimentation. It would go down to the bottom of the tube. And it would appear in the mirror. So I had to make sure that the test tube was far enough away from the mirror so that if you're looking at it, you didn't have to move it at all. That was important.
2: Meg was ready to present her product to the company.
1: The company had hired a man to be in charge of all the women's products. And so he was coming to work on January 2nd or whatever the first day of January was. And the night before that, at New Year's Eve, I stayed up in the print shop to make it perfect so it wasn't wobbly or anything. I kept doing that.
2: She had no doubt the company would see the value of it.
1: I really thought that this was, well, this was just an amazing thing, and I was certain it had to happen.
2: The new male head of women's products was less convinced.
1: Kind of laughed, actually, and said, well, what's this? And I said, well, I think this is something women could take their own, do their own pregnancy test with your materials. And he said, no way. And he said, this is not something we could do. We lose all our business. What are you thinking about? All their doctor business would be furious with this. And everybody else would be upset about it. Their competitors, everybody else would think this is not a good idea. And it shouldn't be given to women. Doctors have to do this. And women couldn't do it themselves. They kept telling me this, that they would mess it up. They wouldn't know how to do it.
2: Any other objections they threw in your path?
1: Oh, it was immoral. Some people in the company, when it got to being a possible product, people... The head of the laboratory at that point said he wouldn't work on it, and it wasn't a morally, you know, good thing. And others complained. The man who they brought in to head up the women's products told me that this was going to be a big problem. They'd get in a lot of trouble with the churches and on. So people kind of disdained me for this.
2: Various reports talk about them worrying about women getting upset by the results. Was this something that came up at the time or something that came up later?
1: Oh, yeah. One executive said, well, if a senator's daughter, that's exactly what he said, a senator's daughter took this and got a bad result and jumped off a bridge, we would lose all our business and be sued. So that's the kind of thinking they had about it.
2: I mean, that sounded pretty final, didn't it? This wasn't going to happen.
1: Yeah.
2: What did you find out a few months later?
1: Somebody told me one day, and I was passing through the lab for something else, that there's going to be a meeting tomorrow about the pregnancy test with product designers.
2: So when you were told there's going to be a meeting tomorrow and they've asked product designers to bring their prototypes, that was the first you'd heard of it?
1: Yes. Yeah.
2: Even though it was your idea?
1: Oh, yeah. Nobody was meant to tell me this. I wasn't supposed to be there, number one. And so when I went in there, only two people were there at that point. And I still had my product. Didn't put it on the table yet until the product designers came in. Everybody's introduced all around. And they put three of their products on the conference table. And I put mine after theirs.
2: How did their products then compare with yours? What did they all look like?
1: Well, people have to make things sometimes out of materials that aren't going to be the final manufactured materials. So some of them had foam board and cardboard, and a couple of them were very squishy, kind of like things you would get bobby pins in or something like that, you know, not very sturdy. And one had little diamond patterns all around the edge. And one of them had a tassel on the cap. And I always thought about that since then, because when you're a product manager, you're not supposed to tell anybody what you're working on, because it's very hush stuff. You know, you don't want anybody else to get a wind of what's happening and beat you to the market. So they might not have shown their wives. It's very possible. I have no idea.
2: So they didn't actually check in with any women what they would want in a home pregnancy testing kit.
1: Maybe one of them might have looked like it could have been a possibility, but the others were just too elaborate and too fussy.
2: Too pretty with their tassels and their diamond patterns.
1: Yeah, yeah.
2: And yours, in comparison, plain little plastic container with the equipment showing, must have looked rather different.
1: It did, absolutely. It looked more... somebody later referred to it as a child's chemistry kit, you know. And it was very clear and laboratory-looking.
2: And then door opens and the admin come in who are going to write the copy.
1: Yes, yeah.
2: Tell us about that moment.
1: Well, I was quite stunned when I saw Ira.
2: He was a big deal in the advertising world, working for some of New York's most cutting-edge agencies, and had commissioned Andy Warhol's first commercials.
1: Everybody was introduced all around, and there was some talk for a bit. And he went down the

0: table and looked at the products and picked mine up. And he said, well, this is what we're using, right? I remember distinctly him saying that. And they said, no, that's just something Meg did for talking purposes. I was absolutely stunned by that. And not that it was my idea or anything else. It was just, we can't do that because it's too expensive and all kinds of stuff. They went on about how this could not be possible.
1: Did you discover at that meeting what it was about your product that made Ira say immediately, this is the one over the other products on display?
0: Well, he said, because, you know, when he asked the others, they'd ask, well, where would a woman, how would they collect the urine, which is required for this? And they didn't have answers. They kind of got stunned. They said, well, I guess they get in the kitchen, get a cup or something like that. You know, that's what they could say.
1: I suppose in the immediate aftermath of that meeting, you were also trying to think, well, how to persuade your boss that your design was affordable.
0: We didn't have computers in those days, so I went to the Yellow Pages and looked up plastic manufacturers, and I went to one first in the Bronx, New York, and couldn't tell him what it was for. I could only show him this empty plastic box and say, can you make this kind of thing? Somebody put me to a company in Pennsylvania who was at that point a well-known plastics manufacturing company. And I talked with them on the phone, and they sent me a plan for what they could do. It was all laid out in their engineering plan and what it would cost. And so I brought them to the company people, and they had to go with them because it was all set up. It was fine. You know, they knew what they were doing and how they would manufacture this.
1: So you went back to your boss and you said, look, I can get this made within the budget.
0: Yeah.
1: And he said...
0: He looked kind of pleased in some way. And he didn't say right away, but he said, well, we'll have to discuss this, not with me, but with the other people in the company. And it took some time before they came back and said, well, we wanted to go with my design after all. And they would then be in touch with this company in Pennsylvania. I would not have anything to do with them. That would not be allowed.
1: How did you feel when you were told that they were going to go with your design?
0: Oh, I was thrilled, absolutely.
1: The pharmaceutical company was moving very cautiously, but they wanted to make sure no other firm took the initiative. And one day, Meg got a call to come into the office.
0: There was a table in the lobby when you come into the company, and some of the company lawyers were there. And they said to me that we're not going ahead with this product right now. We probably won't ever make it, but we want to prepare ourselves in case another company decides to do this. So we're going to patent this, and we have to use you to do the patents, and because we can't as a company do that. And they had paperwork for me to sign, which meant I'd be signing my rights off to them in order to get the patents done, because I could never have afforded to do the patenting work myself. It's thousands of dollars to make an application. Actually, I was quite thrilled because it sounded like this is going to happen. This is going to be a product.
1: The test was called Predictor. Soon after its launch in Canada, it became available in Europe too. It arrived in the United States a few years later, in 1977. So when you saw your product on the shelves, how satisfying was that?
0: It didn't happen right away because when it was sold in the United States, it was still in the back of the pharmacy. You had to ask for it. When Organon finally decided to license it with my patents to three other big companies who did do on-the-shelf products, then I could see it on the shelf. And that was thrilling. Yes, it was wonderful.
1: Do you accept that you were blazing a trail for women?
0: Yeah, but I didn't think that. At the time, I think I saw something that was very needed, and then I could try some way to make it happen. That's where it comes from. For women to know that they had the ability to do these things themselves, test themselves. They have agency here they didn't have before.
2: Meg Crane speaking to Joe Fidgen in 2023. And now it's time to roll the dice. Some people love board games. I do. But for some people, like Nigerian designer Kenechukwu Obago, known as KC, they are their whole world. They even invent their own. KC told Mabinazar how playing games with his friends when he was growing up in Southeast Nigeria was so much more than child's play.
3: If you're so good, your influence and popularity transcend to cities. It was that serious. Like, it goes beyond blocks and streets. Your respect increases immediately.
4: Casey, tell me when you moved from just being a kind of obsessive and a fan of these games to thinking of new games in your mind.
3: I think somewhere in my brain, it's all settled. And I was just looking for a need and not an expression. And I think it happened in the university days during a strike. So basically, all the lecturers were on strike in Nigeria for all the universities. But it was the strikes that kept promising that school resumes the next week. So we were just bored. We had tried a lot of silly stuff. And then I said, I will design something that is long and boring for you to play, because we've tried every other play. No, but this game was about 2 hours, and it's called Ukubwa. It's a Swahili name for greatness. So it's a typical life of a young Nigerian. So there are four different stages in the game, from the learning stage to the talent discovery and development stage to when you start actually earning and losing. So on each stage, there are things that would either cost you something or bring you something. So that was what the game was about. And then there was the philanthropy stage. That is the final stage where you're consolidating everything you've, you know, worked for in the previous stage.
4: Casey dismissed the game as long and boring, but he'd started something special, the process of creating. With ongoing teacher strikes, Casey had a lot of time to think about his next move. He left college behind and became team leader for a development agency. With new colleagues from around the world to play with, Casey made sure his games were always close by.
3: The British loved to play games, and they brought card games and board games, and those are games we've never seen.
4: So were you inspired?
3: Yes.
4: By this kind of take on games?
3: Yes, I was inspired, but beyond that, I was encouraged. And then I designed one based on a popular movie that we watched as kids. Within a week, I had sketched another thing for people to play. So that encouragement helped a lot.
4: Casey was good at this. News of his game-making prowess spread fast. By now, he was being asked to invent games to order. So Casey set up his own production line at home. You know, with these games, it sounds like they're kind of bespoke. They're made to order. You know, people get in touch with you. Is there the potential, is there the aspiration to invent something that could really change the face of games? So I'm talking about, you know, one of those games that's intergenerational, a Monopoly or a Ludo. Do you think within you have the desire to create something that is going to make that much impact?
3: More than, and not just me anymore. Right now, we have a community of people who are creating games that even amaze me. I have a game that it's a mixture of the real story about my tribe, the Igbo culture, and then fantasy and myth. We use the real years of the existence of my people, and then we'll be able to create 8 games from just that story.
4: I'm really interested in this idea, because it sounds like in terms of the inspiration and what you're creating, it draws upon history, it draws upon culture. But I also know that it's forward-facing as well, isn't it? Because I'm interested in this idea of you setting up a space in which people can play. So the Games Cafe.
3: We started as a cafe, but over time it has turned to a hub, because it's no longer about people just playing games, but people come in and they learn a lot about the tabletop industry just by walking in. And that's because of how we've been able to place it. We have different boards that define what tabletop game is. We have different boards that will tell you example of games that fit into different categories, for instance, miniature games and dice games, card games, role-play games. So that, and we start with games people know. When we were kids, we used to play games like Police and Thief. There were rules, but they were not on paper. But we didn't know we were playing role-play games. So when people come in, they say, oh, I know I played this game as a kid. And I'm now going to show them and other examples that are in the cafe. I first saw a dice set in 2016. 90% or more have never seen a dice set. But once you come into a cafe and you see, oh, people are shocked, because all their lives they've only seen a six-sided dice, because that is what is in the Ludo and Monopoly. But now they are seeing 100-sided dice. That's the one we saw last year that shook even me. They're seeing 10-sided dice. They're seeing 12-sided dice. They're seeing 4-sided dice. I had never seen a dice tower. I had to construct one for myself last year. And now everybody that comes into the cafe has seen a dice tower. Like, when I roll the dice, they're like, whoa. And then they want to do it themselves. Earlier, how I used to test my game was creating personas in my head where there are different cases with different attitudes, playing games. Some cases will try to cheat. Another case will try to be a sore loser. Another, just in my head. But now I have actual people who are interested.
2: Kenichiku Obago, game inventor, speaking to Mabine Azar in 2022. Right, I'm off to play a quick game of Snap. Join us after the break.
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2: Still to come on the Outlook mixtape, Jazz Hands at the Ready Please, Nicole Fossey reflects on how her powerhouse parents, Bob and Gwen, revolutionised the modern musical through their masterful dance routines and unique partnership.
8: My father once said about my mother that he never knows if his choreography is any good when Gwen is doing it because she makes everything look good.
2: Plus, the man who broke records when he made a planetarium projecting 1.5 million stars. That's after the news.
9: BBC News with Sue Montgomery. Saudi Arabia, Turkey and Pakistan have signed a joint defence agreement, saying an attack on any one of them would be seen as an attack on them all. Leaders of the three Muslim-majority nations signed the accord in Mecca. A US federal appeals court has ordered President Trump's administration to stop construction on a $400 million ballroom on the site of the White House's demolished East Wing. In a majority verdict, the judges said the administration must seek approval from Congress. Mr. Trump said there'd be an immediate appeal to the Supreme Court. Italy has rejected an ultimatum from Spain to scrap the border checks it introduced after a mass influx of Moroccans into Ceuta. It says it'll only reconsider its decision once it's certain there is no new migration wave heading towards Europe. Thailand's Prime Minister has promised to introduce a new firearms control law after a school shooting in which a teenage boy killed seven people before taking his own life. Colombia's new right-wing president, Abelardo de la Espriella, is being sworn in today, breaking with tradition by taking the oath of office away from the capital, Bogota. He narrowly won a runoff vote in June. Ukraine's state energy company says Russia struck seven of its oil and gas production sites in the east overnight. It said critically important equipment had been destroyed, leading to a significant loss in output. The World Health Organization has recommended testing the Arvibo Ebola vaccine against the Bundibugyo strain in a clinical trial in the Democratic Republic of Congo. It says early animal studies suggest the vaccine may offer some protection. BBC News.
2: Hi, I'm India Rexon and you're back with the Outlook mixtape from the BBC World Service. For the past couple of weeks, we've been fishing in the archives for stories that bring to life and celebrate inventions and inventors from all over the globe. And it's clear that what connects them all, apart from ingenuity, is passion. And sometimes that passion spills out onto the dance floor. Our next story delves into the world of two superstars of dance who created moves that revolutionized the modern musical. Bob Fosse was a visionary choreographer and director behind shows like Cabaret, Sweet Charity, and Chicago. What you can clearly see in all of them is what's known as the Fosse amoeba, a highly stylized form of dance. Its sultry and sharp movements, its splayed fingers on glove hands, shoulder rolls, and props like tilted bowler hats. Fosse's longtime partner, who helped dream up this distinctive style, was the legendary dancer Gwen Verdon.
8: They both seemed like normal, regular human beings, and then they could perform extraordinary dances.
2: And this is their daughter, Nicole Fosse. She spoke to Emily Webb about her parents collaborating for the first time in 1955 on a new musical called Damn Yankees, produced by Harold Prince.
8: The story my mother told me was they got in a dance studio together because my father wanted to see how my mother worked, how she danced. And she, too, was curious about working with him. Would they get along well enough to do this? So Hal Prince, he got a studio for the two of them for a day. And about halfway through that day, he received a call from one of them saying, "We need the studio for a few more days." And as my mother said, we just stayed in the studio for 3 days together. It was fabulous.
10: So when they met, it sounded like they started having a love affair pretty quickly. What do you think it was that they found so appealing about each other? I mean, as artists as well.
8: My father once said about my mother that she can make anything look good, right? That he never knows if his choreography is any good when Gwen is doing it because she makes everything look good.
10: And when you look at their different influences, we spoke about Fred Astaire for your dad and Chaplin for your mum. Astaire and Charlie Chaplin together, what did that look like?
8: That looked like Gwen Verdon and Bob Fosse.
11: Who's got the pain when they do the mumbo? Who's got the pain when they go erp? Who's got the pain?
10: There's this song called Who's Got the Pain. I've been watching it this week and it's been such an earworm. It's been in my ear sort of every single morning. But watching them dance together, for me, it's amazing to watch them dance. What is that like for you?
8: I love watching them dance together. One of the things I really notice is how extremely unique each of them are in their movement, yet they are an incredible pair together. They're so interwoven and well matched for each other and nowhere near identical. When you look at how they execute the steps, they're not doing them the same. My father really admired everyone's differences and wanted their differences to show. And he had some uncanny ability to have several people on stage together doing the same steps, not exactly alike, and it still looks like an absolutely cohesive piece.
10: After they did Damn Yankees, they worked together on other shows, including Sweet Charity. Do you think at the time people realised how much your mum was behind a lot of the stuff that was being done by your dad?
8: I do believe there were some inner circles of people that understood the driving force of my mother.
10: Mm. And when they would do that work together, I mean, in the early days, so say that your dad was credited as the choreographer. Do you think it mattered to your mother?
8: I don't believe it mattered to her at all that if she contributed, collaborated with my father, and then all the credit was given to him. I do believe she believed that that was the right way to do it. She was the artist, but he was the creator.
1: So Gwen didn't take credit for many of her ideas publicly, but the joy she got from working with Bob is clear. She once said, "Bob choreographs down to the second joint of your little finger. It's direction like I've never had in my life." They married in 1960, and when Nicole came along 3 years later, they included her in their dance partnership. I mean, what choice did she have?
8: It feels like family when I see them dance together. It's fun. It's also a language that we had in our household, dancing. We would dance together. Every now and then I would grab one of them and say, I have an idea, do this, you know, and I would do something with my hand, like there's the step. And they would copy me. There's a couple of steps that I've done that have shown up here and there. I'm like, Dad, that's mine. And he's like, yeah, it was good. I liked it.
12: Meine Damen und Herren, Mesdames et Messieurs, Ladies und Gentlemen.
1: But he then got wind of a project he knew he wanted in on.
12: Fräulein Sally Bowles.
1: It was
13: Bye.
1: Cabaret.
13: Bye. My.
1: Starring Liza Minnelli, Bob was not the first choice to direct. He did get the job, but during filming in Berlin, he clashed constantly with the film's producer, Cy Feuer. So Gwen, with an 8-year-old Nicole in tow, flew out.
8: She was there as moral support for my father. I think it was a very difficult time for him.
1: Much of the couple's artistic success was down to their communication. Bob said something, Gwen got it, and she made an immediate impact on the production. She smoothed out the disagreements between Bob and his producer. She overhauled Liza Minnelli's now iconic wardrobe of a black halter neck and hot pants. And when the production was in dire need of a gorilla outfit for a musical number, Gwen, along with Nicole, flew back to New York to source one.
8: During the filming of Cabaret, there would be card games at night, and I would stay up late playing cards. So I'm hanging out with Michael York and Liza Minnelli and Joel Grey and my father and whoever else was there, you know, a cinematographer or a camera operator or whatever. It was normal.
14: Like fears of cabaret.
1: Cabaret's overt sexuality meant it became the first ever musical to be given an X rating. But it was also a triumph with critics and audiences. It launched the career of Liza Minnelli and reinvented the modern musical. It got 10 Oscar nominations, including Best Director for Fosse. Where were you on Oscar night?
8: In front of the television with my mother, rooting for my father like it was a sports game. There were several heavy hitters nominated as director. My father was definitely, I would say, the long shot on that one.
15: And the winner is Bob Fosse for Cabaret.
1: And when he won, what was that moment like for you?
8: I remember being ecstatic, elated, surprised, and it was lots of happiness. My mother and I were cheering.
16: There's so many people to thank. You've heard a lot of the names, but it's important for me to say them. Of course, Liza and Joel, Michael York, a dear friend of mine by the name of Gwen Verdon. And
1: Cabaret was a film that added Bob Fosse to the history books, but it also spelled the end of his marriage. They separated, but that wasn't the end of Fosse Verdon. Gwen once said about Bob, "Our first relationship was built on admiration and then friendship. That you never destroy. He's a fabulous father to Nicole, and he's still the best friend I've got." Looking through your eyes as a little girl, what did your parents' relationship look like to you?
8: It was love. I know there were times where they were upset with each other or frustrated with each other, but it was love all throughout.
2: That was Nicole Fosse. Now, from the stars of the stage to the celestial bodies of the night sky, which is where our final story takes us, with Japanese inventor Takayuki Ohira.
17: The first time I saw the Milky Way in Australia, I was just amazed. As I gazed at it, I realized it actually consisted of so many small stars, and it had a real depth to it. When I had visited a planetarium before, It would just be stars shining against black sky, but in Australia, I could see so many dark stars behind it as well. I was awestruck.
1: So by that stage in your life, as a 16-year-old, you already had quite a long history of inventing behind you, didn't you? What kind of things had you been inventing as a small boy?
17: There were so many things. I had made a rocket, a telescope, a camera and a photographic enlarger. I was conducting scientific experiments as well, and my room was transformed into a sort of scientific lab.

0: terrier come from? When did you first go and see one?
1: There are two occasions I strongly remember. One was when I was about 5 years old and my parents took me to planetarium. But at that time, I was absolutely terrified because it was pitch dark and there was a big lion in the sky. But the next time was when I was about 10 and we went on a school trip to visit it. That time, all I remember was how beautiful the sky was, and I was really drawn to the mechanism of the projector. It was in that moment I thought, I want to try and make one myself. I went out and I bought a glow-in-the-dark paint, and I painted onto paper and hung it on the wall. For my next one, I got some cardboard and I pierced the stars in the cardboard and shone a light through the holes. It was what you'd call a pinhole projector. The first successful lens projector I made was when I was 18 and studying at university. It took me 4 years to complete. And it weighed 100 kilograms, and it had 32 lenses, and it could project 45,000 stars, which was more than the professionally made planetariums from Germany or Japan. I took that planetarium around Japan and held screenings in many places, but afterwards I didn't have any place to store it. So I just left it outside of my house, and because of the rain, it eventually corroded.
0: So you leave university, you get a job as an engineer at Sony, you're saving all your money, move back in with your parents so that you can save more money. I mean, was it an obsession by this point, would you say?
1: To be honest, when I graduated from university, I thought that would be the end. But just after I joined Sony, I gave a demonstration at the International Planetarium Society Conference in Japan. But I wasn't quite satisfied with what I demonstrated. And so I spent the next 2 years improving that planetarium. It could display 1.5 million stars. And so I decided to make a trip to London to demonstrate it at the big conference there.
0: You're a man who basically has a hobby building planetaria. You turn up with one that can show 1.5 million stars, more than any planetarium has been able to show before. What did they say to you when you told them that?
1: Back then, my English was incredibly poor. But the day before my demonstration, there was an opportunity to speak to some of the delegates. They would ask me questions. But the only one I could understand was, how many stars does it project? And I answered 1.5 million. And I think they all thought that because of my English so bad, I must have made a mistake in the figures. But the next day, when they saw my demonstration, I think they must have realized that no matter how bad my English was, the figure 1.5 million was correct.
0: I mean, maybe this is too technical a question, but how could you go so far beyond what other experts in the field had done?
1: I think any of the professionals there had the capability to build such a projector, and they could have done it. But the thing is, I don't think that they thought it was necessary to try and project so many stars in a planetarium because they're professional. But I was an amateur, so I could separate business and what I wanted to try and create. So that was the difference between us.
0: And then you went on to make a planetarium which shows 22 million stars. 22 million. I mean, why would you push it that far? What drives you to keep going beyond?
1: At the moment, I have designed a prototype that can project 1 billion stars. The real challenge is not the number of stars you project, but I just keep trying to make an improvement and make it more realistic.
0: What is the most touching or the funniest thing that somebody has said to you after visiting one of your planetaria?

0: I got a letter from a girl that said my planetarium was so beautiful it made her decide to marry her boyfriend. When I received the letter, I stopped and I thought, what an amazing thing. And it's like I started with one goal for myself, but in a way I completed 10 goals. And that's how I feel. I'm so happy.
1: Takayuki Ohira speaking to Joe Fidgen in 2016, taking the word outlook to a whole new level. I hope you're feeling as inspired as I am. Maybe inspired enough to jump out of a bath naked and run down the street yelling Eureka. Who knows? Let us know if you do. I'm India Rackerson. The producer today was Hannah Dean. Thanks for listening.

0: BBC World Service, and now history told by the people who were there. It's Witness History. Today we're going back to 1950 and a new kind of all-inclusive holiday that was spread all over the world. Lucy Burns has the story of Club Med.
1: If you're cold and fed up with the wintry weather, join us on a trip to the sun. Here on the Mediterranean playground, visitors from all over the world can guarantee to relax and have fun in an atmosphere of sun, sand and sea.
2: My mother was just going out of a business school. She didn't want to work in a bank or anything. She was a bit unconventional, I would say.
0: This is Pierre-Xavier Becret, whose mother, Thérèse, worked on the first ever Club Med holiday.
2: And she saw an ad in a newspaper for a secretary for a new leisure organisation in Mallorca.
0: So Thérèse set off for Mallorca, an island in the Mediterranean off the coast of Spain. She had a fiancé called Jean-Pierre, later Pierre-Xavier's father, who was travelling around Europe at the time.
2: And then she said, why don't you come to Mallorca? So that's what he did. In fact, he remained more than 40 years.
3: And what was it that they found when they got there?
2: I would say nearly nothing. They were just huts, no running water. That was a sandy beach.
0: The trip was the brainchild of a Belgian called Gerard Blitz.
2: He was a very tall man. He was a water polo champion. He participated in the Olympic Games before the war. He was a Jew. He had been in the camps, his family too. And he said, I want people to be happy, to forget the war, and to be able to go to the sea and practice sports and be happy and free together. That's the way he launched it, but without any money and organization. So at the beginning, he found just some friends that joined the adventure.
0: Gerard Blitz wasn't the first to come up with the idea of a holiday village where people paid an all-inclusive rate to relax near a beach. British companies Butlins and Pontins had been running holiday camps on the British coast since the 1930s. But what made Blitz's vision different was the good weather, the low prices and the glamorous Mediterranean locations. He called it the Club Mediterrane, or Club Mediterranean, shortened to Club Med.
1: This is how life was meant to be enjoyed. All day long there's sunshine, so why wear anything but a swimsuit? The more you wear, the more there is to wash and iron. And who wants to do that when the days are already sailing by far too quickly?
2: You just had swimsuits, and I'd say tiny swimsuits, and so there was no social distinctions. Everybody was on the same level. And the story people always tell about Club Med is once two people are discussing together in a boat, and the first one say, well, what do you do in life? Which was not the principal subject of conversation. One of them said, for instance, I'm working at Renault. And the other one say, okay, I'm working at Renault too, that's fun. And one of them was the top manager and the other one was working in a factory. That's the way it was at Club Med.
0: Club Med soon spread beyond Mallorca, setting up holiday villages all around the Mediterranean. In the beginning, they were pretty rudimentary, but that was all part of the charm.
4: Your home for this holiday is built on the basis that you'll never even be in it, except, of course, to sleep. No light, electric or otherwise, no water, hot or otherwise, no chairs or tables, no sheets, blankets, crockery or carpets. For a dreadful moment when you first arrive, you're reminded of the army.
0: Pierre Xavier's parents became chefs de village, heads of villages, and one of his father Jean-Pierre's responsibilities was maintaining the community atmosphere.
2: So he just came here one morning at breakfast and he said, OK, there's a problem. The machine to peel the potatoes is broken and we need help. Otherwise, you won't be able to have lunch today. So please come, as many people as you can, and help us to prepare the food. And they began to peel the potatoes. And then what happened was the musicians came, so there was music, people were singing, and afterwards they offered drinks and so on. And he said this was at the beginning of the week, and this helped create a better atmosphere for the week.
0: Jean-Pierre was also involved in creating one of Club Med's most famous innovations.
1: They've solved the problem of where to keep your money, too. No one has pockets. You buy a string of beads, native fashion, and to pay for the drinks, you just pull a couple of them off.
2: It has been said that it was really the creation of the new international currency because it was possible to use it in all Club Med villages. Even now, from time to time, when you see articles about the creation of money, about the currencies, about the Bitcoin, sometimes there's a reference to collier bar, which is the French name, which was created in 57. I still have the patent.
3: And so when were you born and when did you first... What are your first memories of going to Club Med?
2: Well, my first memory, it's a bit complicated because I learned that I was conceived, in fact, in a hut at Club Med in Palinuro in Italy.
3: Amazing. So you really are a Club Med baby.
2: Yes, that's it. And afterwards, my parent was chief of village. During wintertime, we were in Paris. And during the summertime, from May to September, we were in Tunisia, Italy, Morocco, Greece, or Corsica. It depended on the place he was going. That was as a dream, I would say, because when you're a child, when you are spend your whole day on the beach, that's something quite fantastic, you know. And at this period, there were no kids. Other than my sister, which is a bit older. That was a good thing, but a bit dangerous too. I was a kind of child king, you know.
0: But one of the things that Club Med was becoming famous for was an atmosphere that wasn't particularly child-friendly.
4: The management tend to shrug and look bored if you even bring the subject up. Yet it's undeniable that the club has the reputation of being a place where, to phrase it at its most genteel, young men and women may meet each other freely.
2: Yes, the C-sex and son aspect... For a kid, it's not so important. Not that much, as far as I'm concerned. Maybe others would have seen it differently.
0: But Pierre Xavier says if you worked at Club Med, it wasn't just one big party.
2: Because, you know, Club Med is a very strict organisation. It's not so easy to have a tennis teacher at 9 o'clock in the morning ready, as I did once. I was 18 years old, and I remember once there were 40 persons on four courts, and I had to give the lesson in four languages. But that's not so easy to be at 9 o'clock every day and 7 days per week, you know?
0: Club Med branched out into winter holidays and ski resorts, masterminded by Jean-Pierre. But the company didn't become profitable straight away.
2: It took a very long time. I remember my father said that at the third year, he hasn't been paid during 1 year. Many times the company was nearly to failing, but in 1960... Club Med went into the stock exchange, and afterwards it began to be a real success.
0: Pierre Xavier went from coaching tennis to working in Club Med's head office in Paris. But the travel industry was changing around them.
2: At the beginning, things had to be simple. There's been a post-war period, so this means people were happy with very few things, but afterwards they were asking for more and more. But the more you give, the more the prices are. And the harder it's getting to find customers.
0: Club Med's moved up market over the years as the all-inclusive holiday industry has changed. You can't pay with beads anymore.
3: And do you still go on Club Med holidays?
2: No more. No more. We went at Club Med with my family, with the kids and so on. But I've not been there for 10 years. I think that's a bit normal. You know, when the life changed and what has been fantastic in the past or good in the past, maybe you can find it in other ways of going to vacation, of living.
1: At the end of every holiday, there's always that bittersweet thought that you can come again next year.
5: That's the story of Club Med. Pierre Xavier Becray was talking to Lucy Burns in 2020 for Witness History.
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8: And in 30 minutes, Sport Today with Sarah Mulcairns.
9: Norway's FA have called for Gianni Infantino to resign, but Mexico and Argentina have backed the FIFA president. We will get the view from a former chief executive of UEFA, and we will also check in on the Women's Africa Cup of Nations, which has reached the quarterfinal stage.
8: This is the BBC World Service, the world's radio station.
10: At 18 hours GMT, welcome to the newsroom with Valerie Saunderson. A joint defence agreement is signed by Saudi Arabia, Turkey and Pakistan. A BBC investigation discovers that Russia is seizing around 34,000 homes in the occupied Ukrainian territories.
11: Most likely this is part of much wider efforts to Russify the area. At the same time, this scheme is meant to also create the impression to the domestic population in Russia that we're here to stay.
10: As much of Europe swelters in record-breaking temperatures, the appeal of northern climes.
12: Latvia is becoming increasingly attractive destination for travelers, those who are seeking cooler summer temperatures, which is very crucial now.
10: And one of All Saints' key collaborators, British pop producer William Orbit, has died at the age of 69. That's all in the newsroom after this news update.
13: BBC News with Sue Montgomery. Turkey, Saudi Arabia and Pakistan have signed a joint defence agreement which commits all three countries to defending each other if attacked. The move to boost security cooperation follows the turmoil in the region triggered by the US war against Iran. Here's Joe Inwood.
14: This is a significant moment for the politics and security of the Middle East and surrounding region. Each country brings something different to the table. Saudi Arabia has vast wealth as well as political clout in the Middle East. Pakistan comes with significant conventional forces as well as its nuclear arsenal. While Turkey, which also has a huge army, comes with industrial and technological capabilities the others are keen to access. But it is also already a member of the NATO military alliance, leading to questions about how one mutual defence pact, if activated, might affect the other.
13: A US federal appeals court has ordered President Trump's administration to stop construction on a $400 million ballroom on the site of the White House's demolished East Wing. The judges ruled that the administration must seek approval from Congress for this project. Responding, Mr. Trump described it as politically motivated. Sarah Smith is at the White House.
15: He can carry on with the construction of the ballroom, which it sounds like behind me is still going on. He can do that for another 2 weeks whilst he appeals to the Supreme Court. That's what the ruling said. And he is allowed to continue building a large, secure military bunker that is underground and to go underneath the ballroom. He says that's essential for national security. But to carry on with the ballroom, he would need to win a vote in Congress to approve his plans. And as the ballroom is pretty unpopular with the voting public, it is not guaranteed that he would win that congressional vote. His other chance is to win at the Supreme Court.
13: The spat between Italy and Spain has worsened, with Rome saying it won't bow to ultimatums or impositions from Madrid and would maintain border controls on arrivals from Spain for at least another week. Sasha Schlichter reports.
16: When Spain's North African territory of Ceuta was last week suddenly overwhelmed by 72,000 Moroccans flooding across the border, one of the first EU countries to get really spooked was Italy. It reintroduced border controls for people arriving from Spain. Today, Madrid threatened to impose reciprocal measures unless Rome lifted its controls by Sunday night. But Italy says it won't bow to ultimatums and will only reconsider its decision once it's certain there is no new migration wave heading towards Europe.
13: Thailand's prime minister has promised to introduce a new firearms control law after a school shooting near Bangkok in which a teenage boy killed seven people before taking his own life. Investigations are continuing into the motive. BBC News. Ukraine's state energy company Naftogaz says Russia struck seven of its oil and gas production sites in the east of the country overnight. It said critically important equipment had been destroyed, leading to a significant loss in output. In recent months, Ukraine has also regularly attacked Russian oil refineries. Burkina Faso, Mali and Niger have sharply rebuked Nigeria's president over his comments blaming worsening insecurity in Nigeria, partly on the collapse of security in neighbouring Sahel states. Speaking on their behalf, Burkina Faso's foreign minister called Bola Tinubu's remarks a simplistic and surprising analysis that ignored the sacrifices of their soldiers and civilians. A rare eastern imperial eagle has been released into the wild in Serbia after being rescued from animal traffickers. The bird, named Felix, was trapped after leaving the nest last year and smuggled through the Middle East by poachers who eventually demanded a ransom. Uroš Stojilković from the Bird Protection and Study Society of Serbia said it had been a worrying time.
17: Towards the end of October, we essentially lost contact with Felix. We thought there might simply be a problem with the tracking device after we lost contact with him somewhere in Syria. For around a month, we had no idea what was happening to him until we were contacted by our partners at the Lebanese Association for the Protection of Migratory Birds. They informed us that Felix had actually been kidnapped and that a ransom was now being demanded.
13: After protracted negotiations, Felix was handed to a wildlife centre in Beirut before his repatriation. Punk rock fans have gathered in the English town of Blackpool to celebrate the 50th anniversary of the anarchic musical subculture. The genre was launched in 1976 before fading in popularity. BBC News.
10: It's 18.06 GMT. You're listening to The Newsroom on the BBC World Service with me, Valerie Sanderson. When the US and its European allies formed the Defence Alliance NATO back in 1949, the treaty declared an attack on one was an attack on all, which helped prevent major conflict in Europe. Now, Saudi Arabia, Turkey and Pakistan have signed their joint defence agreement, connecting the three Muslim nations under the same security umbrella for the first time. It comes as the region is in turmoil with the US-Israel war and Iran. I asked our global affairs reporter Anbarasan Etherajan what the Mecca Joint Deterrence Agreement, as it's known, entails.
18: The Pakistani Foreign Ministry talks about a collective deterrence, and it is going to be defensive. And any attack on one will be treated as an attack on all three. Now, more than the substance, the significance is also important. This is probably one of the rare occasions where three influential Muslim-dominated countries are coming together. And also, the agreement was signed in the holy city of Mecca. Until now, the US was treated as the net security provider in the Gulf. You see that dynamics changing because of the ongoing war with Iran. The Saudi installations were attacked, and many of the oil facilities in other countries were attacked. Then the US security guarantees failed to prevent these attacks. So three countries with the three different power projection. Saudi has got the money and also the strategic location. Pakistan, which has a large, strong military. Most importantly, it also has nuclear weapons. And Turkey, one of the leading providers of drones and, you know, various defense equipment. So here you have the three synergies coming together. And that's why this can be equated as some sort of an Islamic NATO.
10: Is the driver Saudi Arabia?
18: The Saudi is the one which is looking at various options because they did sign the similar defense agreement with Pakistan last year. Turkey is having issues with Israel, especially in the aftermath of Gaza. Saudi Arabia is also facing problems from the Houthi rebels in the Yemen side. And then they are also looking at how Iran can emerge as a power in the next 10 years. Now, despite all this military onslaught by the US, still Iran is responding and they are still negotiating. And most importantly, you have the Strait of Hormuz, mostly closed now. And also on the Red Sea, the Houthi rebels have been blocking Saudi ships from passing through. So it is having a huge ripple effect across the economy and the world. There has always been, you know, the talk about the Pakistan's nuclear arsenal. In the 70s, when India was testing the bomb and other countries, some of the Pakistani leaders in private conversations talked about an Islamic bomb, because Pakistan is the only Muslim-dominated country which has got a nuclear weapon.
10: How will other countries in the region, I'm thinking of India, Iran, Israel, the other Gulf states, how will they view this?
18: Iran has already reacted. One of the Iranian officials was quoted as saying that entering into these kind of agreements is not going to provide security to Saudi Arabia, because they are the main rivals between Saudi Arabia, the Sunni-dominated and Shia-dominated Iran. An Indian foreign ministry spokesperson was talking and he said that they had taken note of what happened, but they are not coming out with any detailed statement. The question is, India and Pakistan are rivals. They've gone to wars before. If there is a war between or a conflict which happened like last year, what will Turkey do? What will Saudi do? Saudi Arabia has very close energy ties with India. India is one of the biggest buyers of oil. And at the same time, Turkey doesn't have any tensions with India. These are the things to be worked out. It is more in terms of seeing how the other countries, they trusted the U.S., they believe that the U.S. can provide them security, but now they see that things did not work out.
10: Anbarasan Etharajan. Thailand's Prime Minister has promised to introduce new firearm controls after a mass school shooting in which a teenage boy killed 7 people before taking his own life. Investigations are continuing into the motive for the attack near Bangkok. Our Southeast Asia correspondent Jonathan Head has been to the school and sent us this report.
19: What had started as an ordinary school day turned into a terrifying ordeal for these students, filming themselves as they hid under their desks, listening to the gunshots. The gunman moved from classroom to classroom and up different floors of the large multi-story school, making it difficult for the students and teachers to know where he was going and where they could run.
20: He first opened fire underneath building 5, then went up the building shooting students as he went. After that, he went up to building 4 and shot at every room. I don't know why.
19: Police officers were on the scene quickly and helped with the evacuation. By the time they found the gunman, 45 minutes after he'd started shooting, he'd turned the gun on himself. He turned out to be a 14-year-old pupil at that school. He had fired 26 shots and still had 30 rounds left when he took his own life. Dozens of ambulances ferried the injured from the school, and once the shooting stopped, families arrived seeking information about missing children, many of them visibly distressed. The police say the young perpetrator was surprisingly confident in handling the weapon, which they say had belonged to his grandfather, with whom he lived. He, along with the boy's grandmother, was shot dead earlier in the morning. The boy also appears to have been targeting his teachers. 5 of them made up the total who were killed at the school. Prime Minister Anutin Chalwirakun, who visited the scene later in the day, is now talking about tightening gun laws. The one used today was licensed, say the police, one of an estimated 6 million legally owned guns in Thailand. There are more deaths per capita from gunshots here than in the United States. Yet until now, little has been done to curb gun crime.
10: Jonathan Head. President Trump's controversial plan to build a $400 million ballroom at the White House, being paid for with private donations, has been blocked yet again. A federal appeals court has upheld a previous ruling that construction must be put on hold because Congress never approved the renovation. Let's cross to Washington and get the latest from our correspondent there, Daniel Bush. So tell us more about this latest ruling then and the reasons for the decision, Daniel.
21: Well, this latest ruling is, number one, a major setback to President Trump. This D.C. Circuit Court of Appeals sided with lower court rulings, lower federal court rulings, in saying that President Trump had no authority on his own to do a major renovation of the White House without approval from Congress. The court concluded in a 2-1 ruling, in part, and I'm quoting from parts of this decision, whether or not a massive ballroom should be constructed is for Congress to decide. The court also made the point that each president is a temporary tenant, so saying that no one president can remake it exactly as they wish. And also making the point that the ruling did that the court was, and again quoting here, we are aware of no instance in American history in which a president unilaterally and using privately collected funds demolished a large part of the White House. So a pretty strong rebuke there from the court telling President Trump, wait a second, you can't just proceed and do this exactly as you want without first having lawmakers weigh in.
10: And President Trump's pretty unhappy about it, isn't he?
21: to say the least. He put out what is, for him, even a very unusually long post on social media, on Truth Social, lashing out at this court ruling. President Trump called it politically motivated, a horrendous ruling. And he made what he sees as a very strong case for why the security implications of this are so critical. Because right now, as this building stands, there will be a ballroom above ground, and then below that will be a big complex of different security facilities. President Trump outlined them in this post on Truth Social, saying that there will be drone-proof ceilings and top-secret military centers, blast-proof glass, and all sorts of medical facilities, a state-of-the-art hospital. And so he was making the case that this project needs to go forward because of those national security implications. It was interesting because in the past he's focused on the beauty of the ballroom, the fact that he can host majestic events, but here really trying to curry favor with the Supreme Court by making the case that this project primarily is about national security. And the president did say that the administration will immediately appeal this decision to the Supreme Court. And even further, he pressured the high court to side with him, saying that this decision must be overturned. So President Trump clearly is hoping for a win and perhaps even a speedy win from the high court.
0: But work is already well advanced, isn't it? So, I mean, with work stopping, is that means it's just going to be a bit of a building site?
21: Well, it has been a bit of a building site now for quite some time. I mean, if you look at aerial images of it, if you're in Washington, if you're covering, if you're at the White House, you can't actually see the site itself. It's behind tall walls. But the White House put out an aerial photograph of the construction site just recently in the last couple of days. And what you see there is a very large hole in the ground. And that is, you know, these underground secure facilities that the president is talking about. Right now, it's just concrete and rebar and so on, but it's going up. What has not been built yet is the actual ballroom itself. And what previous courts had ruled and what this court ruling today said that, again, that underground construction can go on, it can continue, but that the ballroom itself, the above ground part of that, must be blocked or halted until Congress weighs in. That's what President Trump is now going to seek to overturn. So that he can proceed with the above-ground construction, the ballroom itself.
0: I think this one will run and run. Daniel Bush, thank you. You're listening to The Newsroom from the BBC World Service. An investigation by the BBC has found that Russia is in the process of seizing around 34,000 homes in the occupied Ukrainian territories of Donetsk, Luhansk, Kherson and Zaporizhia. Documents show the homes are given to people with Russian passports who've lost their own properties or they're leased to employees of the Russian state. I asked Olga Robinson of BBC Verify why Russia started this scheme.
11: Experts we spoke to say that most likely this is part of much wider efforts to Russify the area, to kind of solidify the Russian control of it. And they say it's done partly in order to make sure that it's much harder for Ukrainians to reintegrate these regions should they ever reclaim the territory, just making it physically really possible. But also from the legal perspective, it sounds like it's a nightmare because there are legal owners in Ukraine, but there are also quasi-legal owners from the Russian perspective. And then at the same time, this scheme is meant to also create the impression to the domestic population in Russia that we're here to stay, we're here for good.
0: A lot of people listening to this, Olga, will think, what do you mean by Russification? Because this goes back a long way, doesn't it?
11: Well, Russian efforts to solidify their control of territories, they come almost in two different ways. One is very visible, Russian flags being installed, statues, renaming streets. But also, whenever they've captured a territory, what we very often start seeing is change of curriculums at schools, the effective ban of Ukrainian language in schools in occupied territories, but also media. They bring their own media, and you can very often see on Russian state TV channels the local branches of their media being introduced straight away.
0: You're half Ukrainian, half Russian yourself. I mean, we should say that these are countries that have a huge shared history and often you're intertwined in terms of family, aren't they?
11: Oh, 100%. I grew up in a kind of mixed Russian-Ukrainian households and always spend my summers in Ukraine with my grandparents and near Kiev. And I have a lot of memories associated with Ukraine. And for me, I remember just having a complete cognitive dissonance when the full-scale invasion happened. There are so many families in Russia and in Ukraine who have relatives in the other country. And, you know, it's been nearly 5 years, and I still sometimes catch myself thinking, I still can't believe this is true. This is what this is happening. But I also worry, as a person who has heritage in both countries, what this full-scale invasion has done to the future relations. Because a lot of my friends and people I know back in Ukraine, they just have on multiple occasions told me that I just can't see how I can ever forgive Russians for what they've done. And that potentially means, like, even if the war is over in the next years or months, we will still be dealing with the repercussions of it for possibly decades to come.
0: Olga Robinson. When contacted by the BBC, the Kremlin said the seizure of homes was part of a legal framework for integrating the reunited regions into the Russian system. Climate change has brought enormous differences to how the weather operates around the globe. This year, the warming planet has caused wildfires and excess deaths, most notably in France and Spain. Even in usually rainy Britain, there's been a semi-drought. But the warming weather has also led to changes of a more personal kind, the swapping of the usual summer holiday hotspots for places that are less scorching. The newsroom's Terry Egan has this report.
3: Holiday destinations, particularly for Northern Europeans, have traditionally involved seeking the sun in places in Southern Europe or even further afield, like the Caribbean. But rising temperatures mean many holidaymakers are now turning to other, less hot destinations, such as Iceland. And we've seen the rise of the term coolcation. A study from 2025 suggested more than 80% of Europeans had modified their travel arrangements because of climate change, looking for destinations where you might ironically not have to shelter from the heat. And the travel search engine Kayak says flight searches to cooler destinations are climbing sharply year on year. It all means people are thinking less about the battle for sunbeds and sun cream and more about somewhere they can keep their cool. In Latvia right now, it's been about a pleasant 20 degrees. And Anieva Jagera is from an agency in charge of tourist development.
12: Latvia is becoming increasingly attractive destination for travelers, those who are seeking cooler summer temperatures, which is very crucial now. Beautiful and unspoiled nature, authentic cultural experiences, and fewer crowds than Southern European destinations.
3: The BBC's Anna Holligan has been holidaying in another destination not usually known for its lovely summers, Scotland.
4: I've just come back from a trip to Glencoe, where I used to go skiing as a child, and it's incredible to see the transformation. Every single lay-by in the Highlands is full of tourists and people just stopping to take selfies with these spectacular mountain ranges. It never used to be that way. And I spoke to a couple of groups of tourists on various lochs in Scotland, and they were saying, we came for the weather, and that was never something you would hear 20 years ago. No one's talking about the midges. No one's talking about the rain. They're just embracing this escape into these cooler climates.
3: And how about somewhere further north again? Namely, the north of Norway. Lars Bevanger is a journalist there.
22: Norway is a great holiday destination if you want to avoid the heat. It is far north, so it's naturally cool in the summer. Although you get decent summer temperatures, they rarely go beyond 22, 23 degrees, which is much more comfortable than some of the temperatures we've had in Southern Europe. You will find stunning beaches there that look a bit tropical with clear waters. You'll have spectacular mountains that drop straight into the sea. You could visit floating saunas, have a swim. Seawater is pretty cool up there, but you'll also have the midnight sun, of course, which is quite a spectacular thing to witness, and all in very comfortably cool weather.
3: Of course, not to get too overheated about all of this, once the sun disappears behind a cloud, it doesn't take long, here in England at least, for things to start feeling a little chilly again. So it might be wise not to abandon those traditional getaway destinations just yet.
0: Our new weather reporter there, Terry Egan. Zambia's election next week comes against a backdrop of concern over major social issues, including the cost of living, unemployment and healthcare. But there's something else that always grabs attention in Zambian politics: campaign songs. Local artists take centre stage, producing catchy tracks paid for by political parties. But Zambians have mixed views about musicians cashing in on election campaigns. The BBC's Dingindaba Jonah Bioya reports.
1: When elections are around the corner in Zambia, there's one thing that's guaranteed to get the whole country moving. And we're not just talking about the ballot boxes. We're talking music. In this country, campaign season doesn't just come with speeches and manifestos. It comes with bangers as well. Proper dance floor anthems that turn political rallies into the biggest parties in town. Why does this work so well here? Well, Zambia is a youthful music-loving country. A catchy tune spreads like wildfire. It makes complex messages simple, fun and memorable.
2: Most of the messages in the songs do speak to me, so that's why I listen to them.
1: The other truth is, music pulls huge crowds and gets people talking and dancing. Here is Brian Wembia, president of the Zambia Association of Musicians.
5: So when you have a conversation with an ordinary Zambian artist today about why they have made the decision to rally behind political parties, most of them are saying it's a business opportunity that only comes once in 5 years.
1: Of course, even beyond just Zambia, music has long been a vital force in African politics as a tool for resistance, mobilization, unity, education, and critique. As African nations fought for freedom from colonial rule, music became a unifying force and expression of national pride. But in Zambia, it has been a part of election campaigns from as far back as the 80s. In the past decade, however, it has become stronger and much more commercial. It's so much of a big deal in Zambia that in the 2026 election, even Tanzanian artist Harmonize joined in the fanfare, producing a song for a presidential candidate there. Some people, however, are not very impressed by this. They believe that artists have a huge influence which must be handled responsibly.
23: People now be deciding because their favorite artist is singing for a particular part, so they'll follow in that line instead of them reasoning according to their own understanding.
1: Dreams is one of the many artists doing political songs, and he's getting both backlash and praise.
24: It's not like I'm advancing an idea that seeks to exterminate the very existence of our own people. It's a business choice.
1: As the debates rage on, one thing's for sure. In Zambia, music energizes rallies and reflects shifting politics.
0: That was BBC's Dingindaba Jonah Buyoya reporting there. And we end the programme on yet another musical story. William Orbit, widely regarded as one of the most innovative and influential record producers of his generation, has died at the age of 69. He collaborated with Madonna on her Grammy Award-winning album 1998's Ray of Light. As well as the title track, it included another hit single, Frozen.

Orbit, who was British, helped the American singer develop a sound using trip-hop, trance, electronic dance music and techno. He also worked with Pink, Blur, All Saints and U2, as well as releasing albums under his own name, which incorporated his love of classical music. Madonna once described William Orbit as a complete madman genius. So, let's end this edition of the Newsroom with one of their greatest collaborations.

0: 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In half an hour, it's BBC Conversations.
1: Everyone's talking about Ariana Grande, but not because she's an award-winning singer with a new album who's partway through a sellout tour. She's taking a step back because of the relentless scrutiny facing women in the public eye. We'll hear from her fans and other women who've faced abuse.
0: That's followed by Crowd Science. They're asking, why is tuberculosis still killing people?
2: So people vaccinated in the very early stages of life will be protected, but that protection will wane with time.
0: At 21 GMT, the interview sits down with the ballet star Carlos Acosta.
3: I performed in Cuba in front of a packed audience. It was amazing. We had screenings all over town where people who couldn't get into the theater could just go with their bicycles and sat down and watch the show.
0: This is the BBC World Service.
4: Hello, I'm Sarah Mulkerns. This is Sport Today on the BBC World Service, bringing you the sports stories the world is talking about. Norway's FA have called for Gianni Infantino to resign, but Mexico and Argentina have come out and backed the FIFA president. We will hear from a former chief executive of UEFA. And the Women's Africa Cup of Nations has reached the quarterfinal stages. We'll check in on the action and look ahead to the European Athletics Championships. That's all after the news.
5: BBC News with Chris Aldridge. Turkey, Saudi Arabia and Pakistan have signed a joint defence agreement which commits all three countries to defending each other if attacked. The move to boost security cooperation follows the turmoil in the region triggered by the US war against Iran. An American federal appeals court has ordered the Trump administration to stop construction of a ballroom on the site of the White House's demolished East Wing. The judges said the administration must seek approval from Congress. President Trump said there'd be an immediate appeal to the Supreme Court. Italy has rejected an ultimatum from Spain to scrap the border checks it introduced after a mass influx of Moroccans into Ceuta. It says it'll only reconsider its decision once it's certain there's no new migration wave heading towards Europe. Thailand's prime minister has promised to introduce a new firearms control law after a school shooting in which a teenage boy killed 7 people before taking his own life. 13 people remain in hospital. Colombia's new right-wing president, Abelardo de la Espriella, is being sworn in today, breaking with tradition by taking the oath of office away from the capital, Bogotá. He's promised to shrink the state, revive the energy sector, and subdue Colombia's illegal armed factions. Ukraine's state energy company, Naftogaz, says Russia struck 7 of its oil and gas production sites in the east overnight. It said critically important equipment had been destroyed. The World Health Organization has recommended testing the Avibo Ebola vaccine against the Bundibugyo strain in a clinical trial in the Democratic Republic of Congo. It says early animal studies suggest the vaccine may offer some protection, but its effectiveness still needs to be proven. And punk rock fans have gathered in the English town of Blackpool to celebrate the 50th anniversary of the anarchic musical subculture. BBC.
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4: You're very welcome along to the programme with me, Sarah Mulkerns. We have lots to come over the next half hour, including the Women's Africa Cup of Nations, which has reached the knockout stages. We will check in on the action ahead of a busy weekend of quarterfinals in Morocco. The summer transfer window is also hotting up in Europe. The chase for Rodri is on, but Manchester City have rejected Barcelona's opening offer for the World Cup winning midfielder. And Europe's top athletes are readying themselves to take to the track in Birmingham. The Continental Championships get underway on Monday, so we will speak to former 1500 metre world silver medalist Hannah England. But first on the programme, the ongoing chaos that is engulfing FIFA. In the last 24 hours, President Gianni Infantino has received both support and a call to quit. Confusion also surrounds how UEFA's threat of a boycott applies to the first tournament. It could affect the Women's Under-20 World Cup. Our football reporter Manny Jasmi is with us on the programme. So let's start then with that issue surrounding the Under-20 World Cup, which is due to be held in about a month's time in Poland, because it sounds like the French Football Federation plan to play it.
8: Yes, the French have been very to the point with this line. For now, they say France will participate to the FIFA U20 Women's World Cup. The BBC has contacted the English FA, who are also involved. They haven't responded yet. And the Polish FA, who, as you say, are probably the most important people in the middle of this, say they'll have a meeting in a couple of weeks. Now, as the polls are so important, if UEFA were to boycott it, there would probably be no tournament because there wouldn't be time to find another venue. But it's important to say that the boycott is still at threat level rather than promise level. The people who potentially suffer the most are the young girls who'll be playing. They're just dreaming of having football careers, but may well be caught in the crossfire in a political war.
4: Okay, we will see whether there's any further developments on that. There have been developments, though, earlier on Friday as well, Manny. Bring us up to date with those.
8: Well, Lisa Klaveness, the head of Norwegian football and one of the key figures in the drive to remove Gianni Infantino, has become the first association president to call for his resignation. In a press conference, she said that he does not have the institutional trust required to govern FIFA stably in the times in which we live. And she went on, there is no going back for Gianni Infantino. The international football cooperation is very much in trouble and we must have a reason to come together. We will ask the FIFA president to resign. We will ask him in our dialogue with FIFA. The BBC has approached FIFA for a comment. Meanwhile, a non-European federation has told me off the record that they won't be supporting Infantino either.
4: So what about Infantino then? What has he been up to while this storm rages around him?
8: Well, he's left his main global stronghold of Africa, where 24 hours ago he received unanimous support from the most powerful football leaders, and is now in another stronghold of South America to attend the inauguration of the new Colombian president, Abelardo de la Espriella. Elsewhere in South America, the Football Association of Argentina has praised Infantino for recognising and apologising for his, quote, error, describing his tenure as centred on the development of soccer worldwide and institutional strength based on a clear, stable and transparent governance model. The Paraguay FA says it has unwavering and total confidence in Gianni Infantino, who has also received support from Mexico for his, quote, leadership in continuing to promote the development of football through institutional strengthening. And that's quite significant because only last week, the confederation to which Mexico belongs, CONCACAF, called for a comprehensive reckoning of Infantino's presidency. It's not quite clear why Mexico have broken ranks, but they're one of the biggest federations in their region and could take a few smaller ones with them. That could be damaging to the CONCACAF president, Victor Montaliani, if he decides to stand against Infantino in next year's election, which some people think he might.
4: Okay, thank you very much for those updates, Manny Jasmi. Earlier, I spoke to UEFA, to former UEFA chief executive Lars Christer Olsen, and began by getting his reaction to Norway's latest step.
11: I think that the Norwegian Football Association and their president has been critical to Infantino and FIFA already since the World Cup in Qatar. So that is not it's not surprising, I think.
4: In terms of the conversations, do you think within UEFA federations at the moment, what sort of discussions do you think will be happening amongst all the member associations?
11: My experience from earlier situation, also situations also with, for example, Blatter. When the FIFA and the FIFA presidents are starting to talk to individual associations, it's not so easy to guarantee that they are sticking to what they promised before. So I think it is an uncertain period now. We have to wait and see what's happening. And I think UEFA has to be very active if they would like to see a different FIFA president.
4: And when you say active, what does that mean?
11: It's mean to coordinate the national associations and also to, of course, to have ongoing discussions with the confederations. Mm. It's not an easy situation for neither part, I would say.
4: Because we have also seen the news that Mexico have come out against their confederation and backed Gianni Infantino. And that feels like a development, doesn't it?
11: Yeah, but one or two federations here and there, it's not necessarily a unanimous thing. But I think there will be more splits also in the different confederations. Jordania, they were also against the prince there, was also against Infantino. But not all of the North African Arab countries or the Arab Asian countries are necessarily going to do the same thing.
4: How united do you think the UEFA national associations are?
11: Yeah, they are probably the most united. South Americans, perhaps, because they are not so many, so it's easier to get them coordinated.
4: From your experience, what's your best take on whether Gianni Infantino will either get to the re-elections in March or be re-elected?
11: I think it's 50-50.
4: Okay, that much at the moment, split down the middle.
11: Yes, and somewhere close to the middle at least.
4: Yeah, and so over the coming months then, what will Gianni Infantino be doing to keep his position? And then those that want him out, what can they do? Is it all just politicking now and shoring up support on either side?
11: Yeah, it's politicking and money. I think the most important thing now, actually, the outcome should be that FIFA is reformed, because the way FIFA is organized now, and they can just be caught by an individual who has got his own views and dictatorial fashions. I think that is a big risk if they don't change the way FIFA works. And for example, I have already given an example to organize themselves in a way that the presidency of FIFA should alter from confederation to confederation every four-year period, for example. And that means that all confederations are getting an opportunity to make priorities for what is important to them. And you are not depending on an individual with personal views on how FIFA should be run.
4: That's former UEFA chief executive Lars Christer Olsen speaking to me earlier today. Now, the Women's Africa Cup of Nations has its 8 quarter-finalists after Cameroon and Ghana booked the 2 remaining spots. Both drew their respective final Group D games to ensure that they're still in with a chance of winning the tournament and also still in with the opportunity of securing a spot at next year's World Cup. Piers Edwards is out in Rabat covering the tournament, and he gave me his thoughts on how it's been going so far.
12: I think this tournament is definitely gearing up to be the best Women's Africa Cup of Nations or WAFCON ever. It's the first that's gone to 16 teams. It's got a lovely balance. It's really nice, frankly, from a sort of old school purist point of view, to see just the top 2 in each group go through. We've seen previously all these third place sides go through with minimal points. Like, I think there was a team that went through with 2 points at the men's AFCON not so long ago. So you've got to spare a thought for Zambia, who got 6 points in their group, didn't make it through. The quality of football is clearly rising. 2022, I was here in Morocco for it, and you got some new teams, and you could see that they were just sort of finding their feet. Then last year, we had the last delayed 2024 WAFCON, certain teams getting better. And

0: good. Ivory Coast have been really impressive as well. They've got some real talent there as well. So it's shaping up very nicely for the quarterfinals, which are, of course, not just about making it through to the semifinals, but also, crucially, qualifying for the Women's World Cup in Brazil next year.
1: Yeah, so there's four places, isn't it? So basically, these quarterfinals, you win that quarterfinal and you have your place secured at the next World Cup in Brazil.
0: Absolutely. That's very much the case. And then for the losers, there's also another chance as well. They will go into a playoff and the four losing quarterfinals play each other. And then two teams will go through to a 16 tournament later in the year. FIFA has split this final sort of qualifying campaign into two chunks. There'll be a 16 tournament later in the year. If the two African sides were to make it through there, they then go into another 16 tournament next year to determine the final qualifiers for the tournament in Brazil. So there's a possibility that Africa could have more than the four teams through.
1: Excellent. Right, I might ask you about a couple of the teams then heading into the quarterfinals. Nigeria obviously is defending champions. You mentioned that shock loss against Malawi, creating all sorts of intrigue. They were able to beat Egypt really well in their final group game, 6-2. What have you made of them and how do you think they'll shape up coming into their quarterfinal against Cameroon?
0: Well, I think Nigeria is still very much the team to beat. Yes, they were absolutely shocked by Malawi in their opening game. And the Malawians with the Chiwenga sisters up front, Temwa and Tabitha, have been fantastic. And as I said, the revelation of the tournament. But Nigeria got better. They were very lackadaisical at times in that game against Malawi. They improved in their next game. And then they squeezed through. There was an extraordinary denouement to Group C. Zambia, Malawi, Nigeria, all finishing on 6 points. It had to go into a mini league. And then you had to look at all the results between the sides, and it ended up that Malawi went through on having scored goals. It was, they had, all three teams had the level goal difference, and Malawi made it through having scored four goals and conceded four. Nigeria scored three goals, conceded three, and poor Zambia in their results against those other two teams had only scored two and conceded two. So they were out with Barbara Banda gone as well. So Nigeria are taking on Cameroon. I think the Nigerians will have too much for the Cameroonians, who have been decent, if not spectacular. But there's just so much depth of quality in the Nigerian side. There's so much experience, so much know-how. And as said, they just don't know when they're beaten.
1: Looking at one of the other quarterfinals, Malawi against Ghana, just because you're mentioning Malawi there, Ghana, you know, they almost kind of scraped through, didn't they, in their group? But this is a big opportunity for Malawi.
0: It really is. I don't think Ghana have been at their best. They were a big giant of the women's game when the tournament began, and back in the early noughties, you know, that's when they had the sort of the best successes. They've been to three finals. Ghana never got over the line. But this Malawi side are really strong, and they've got absolutely nothing to lose. And I just think they're far better in attack than Ghana are. And I think the debutants, Malawi, could well find themselves at the World Cup in Brazil next year. I mean, it's the final game. It's the last quarterfinal on Sunday. You can come back and correct me, but I would be very surprised if they don't make it through, frankly.
1: Oh, it'd be some story, wouldn't it? So Ivory Coast against Algeria, that's another one of the quarterfinals, and then Morocco against South Africa. And just interesting to hear your take on Morocco, bearing in mind recent history and being fueled by missing out.
0: Absolutely. Well, I mean, they are always fantastically well supported here. And there's still some debate as to or doubt as to where the final will be. Currently, the matches are being played at the Moulay El Hassan Stadium here in Rabat, the Moroccan capital, with Morocco. But if they make it to the final, they're not going to have the game in the Moulay El Hassan, but move it into the huge Prince Moulay Abdallah Stadium, 70,000, and that would be, wow, or 80,000. That would be an incredible night should they get there. They've got quality. There's no two ways about it. Sanaa Masoudi, who's one of their forwards, a diminutive sort of Carlos Valderrama style haircut. She's a brilliant, brilliant player to watch. They're very experienced at the back, and they've got a lot of money and investment behind them. They definitely are going to be very difficult. South Africa against Morocco on Saturday night should be an incredible game. And then you mentioned Ivory Coast and Algeria. Algeria have come on in leaps and bounds. You can see what a job their coach is doing. Farid Benstiti, he used to manage Lyon. He used to manage PSG. Here he is taking charge of his homeland. and doing a wonderful job. And I think that game, Algeria-Ivory Coast, is the one that I can't really pick a winner. I'd like to think I've got an idea of who might win the other quarterfinals, but I think that's wide open.

0: and that will kick off the quarterfinals on Saturday, and it could be a really, really good game.
1: Piers Edwards in Morocco, those quarterfinals this weekend. You can keep across them on Sports World on Saturday and Sunday. Now to men's football and the business of football transfers. The moves and the deals are hotting up around Europe this summer as the big clubs edge closer to the start of their seasons. And after winning a World Cup with Spain, there's a lot of focus on this man. So is Rodri on the way back home to Spain? Not at the moment, it seems, as Manchester City have rejected an opening offer from Barcelona. The 30-year-old is heading into the final year of his contract at City. He's yet to sign a new deal. There is speculation rife about his future, considering all this. So let's speak to Elizabeth Conway, who is BBC Sports Spanish football reporter, joins us on the show right now. Elizabeth, what was the offer then from Barcelona, and do we think they may up it if that is what City are after?
2: Hi, Sarah. Well, Manchester City rejected the offer of £38.5 million today. City are open to selling the Spaniard, but would demand more than £60 million. Now, Barcelona have gone back to the players' representatives, and I'm told the negotiations are continuing. The biggest obstacle for Barcelona in getting this signing through to Rodri is the club's financial position. They cannot complete a deal of this size without first generating some income. Now, Ferran Torres continues to be linked with a departure after it continued interest from PSG. So any move for Rodri is likely to depend on other transfer business being completed first.
1: It's always a big puzzle, isn't it? A massive puzzle of what they can do and how they can maneuver the situation. So we'll see about Barcelona and if they can up that offer. I wanted to ask as well about Real Madrid, because they were being linked to Rodri. So have Real Madrid gone away in this whole conversation?
2: Yes, they have. I've been firmly told by sources today that all talks with Real have now ended. It was interesting. Real Madrid made Rodri an offer shortly after Spain's World Cup triumph. They put everything on the table to try and secure the midfielder, but Rodri made the personal decision to consider another offer. So that door was closed earlier on today. I'm told Real Madrid were informed of that decision, with the player choosing to end the process in order to avoid prolonging uncertainty. Real Madrid did thank Rodri for the respectful way the negotiations were conducted, but that door is now closed. It makes you think the Barcelona door is very much the one that's open at the moment.
1: Okay, so potentially Rodri to Barcelona if they get everything in line. What do we know about Christian Romero then, the Tottenham defender? Because there's a possibility I'm seeing that he may move to Atletico Madrid.
2: That's correct. We do know Atletico have held talks over a move from Romero. He is the long-term target for Atletico manager Diego Simeone, and the club's believed to be pressing ahead with another attempt to sign him. Spurs are aware of Atletico's interest, and an agreement on personal terms for the player will not be an issue, but there is also interest from Inter Milan. So again, we're waiting to see which club is able to, if they're able to, get any deal over the line.
1: Okay, brilliant stuff, Elizabeth. Thanks so much for coming on the programme.
2: Thanks, Sarah.
1: Elizabeth Conway there, BBC Sports Spanish football reporter.
3: Live on the BBC World Service, this is Sport Today with Sarah Mulcairns.
1: Now, for Europe's top athletes, the season has been building to the European Athletics Championships, which get underway in Birmingham this Monday. It is the first time that Great Britain have hosted the event, and athletes from 49 nations will compete for 50 gold medals, including a mixed 4x100 metres relay for the first time. Hannah England won a world silver medal in the 1500 metres for Great Britain. I spoke to her earlier. I started by asking her how curious it was that this is the first time Great Britain have hosted the Europeans, and with the Commonwealth selling out in Birmingham a few years ago, whether she expected that we would be close to capacity, 40,000 for the sessions again.
4: Oh, I really hope it will be. And I was same as you. I'm surprised to hear it's the first time we've hosted it. And you think kind of what a power nation Britain was kind of back in the day as well, in the 80s and the 90s. But long time coming, but it should be a good one.
1: Yeah. Let's talk then about expectations from a British perspective. Home games, the home nation always wants to do well. Where will the expectations be, do you think?
4: I think the most excitement is probably around Keely Hodgkinson in the women's 800. She had such a stellar indoor season, running a world record indoors, winning the world indoor champs, that everyone had almost handed her the gold medal already and just thought it was going to be this lovely double lap of honour in Birmingham. But now the competition's massively stepped up in the last few months. We've got Audrey Vero from Switzerland, Femke Broders Bol, who's changed events and four hurdles. So now it's this kind of anticipation of, will Keely pull it off? And she's such a big star. I think that's probably going to be the pinnacle for the British fans.
1: Yeah, definitely. There's some other great stories as well, isn't there? There's Dean Asher-Smith in the sprints. She's looking to, I think, become a record-equaling medalist for Great Britain. But Matt Hudson-Smith as well will be racing in the stadium that has a stand named after him.
4: You can't get more homegrown athlete than Matt Hudson-Smith at the Alexander Stadium. It's the only place he's ever been a member of a club. He's a member of Birchfield Harriers. He's from Wolverhampton. Like, genuinely, you can't get a guy that spent more time on that track trying to go for a European title. In front of all his friends and family and that stand. You're right. You know, I was thinking about Keely there. Maybe that's my bias with middle distance, but
1: you're allowed.
4: I can't help it.
1: In terms of the kind of the rest of the international field, then there's some big names back. One in particular, Jakob Ingebrigtsen, announced it on social media a few weeks ago. We're all really interested to see where he will be, considering the injury problems he's had.
4: Oh, wasn't it funny? So I live in Birmingham. I moved here for training, and his post was something like, "I heard it's nice in Birmingham this time of year." I was like, "Yeah, it is." It's hard to tell, right? He was on top of the world nearly in 2024. Had just got ran out of it at the Olympics, and since then he's had back-to-back-to-back injuries. He did the world champs last year, but he was kind of a shadow of his former self in a most respectful way. And now it's been nothing since Tokyo for 10 months. So I don't know what to expect. And I personally, I'm nervous about getting my hopes up. You know, I don't want to expect this kind of firing on all cylinders Ingebrigtsen and we don't get it. But it's intriguing what we'll get from him.
1: Well, that's the thing. You have to watch it to see, isn't it? You know,
4: Exactly.
1: Some of the other big stars, obviously, of track and field, Mondo Duplantis, he's going to be there. Yaroslava Mahuchik there, you know, both defending their titles. Do you think there's anybody that can potentially challenge?
4: Not Mahuchik. I think she's got it sewed up. She's in good form. But Duplantis, it's kind of easy to forget. He got beaten just before he got married. That was sort of a big shock, but we all wrote it off because he was getting married. And then there was a withdrawal from the London Diamond League just a few weeks ago with cramp or an injury. And there's been no update since. And you don't know. You kind of think if he's healthy, he'd say. So I think he could be vulnerable, which would be, again, massive. You know, a lot of the events being hung around him, and can he do a world record? He's never done a world record at the European Champs. Whereas I think for him and his team, it's going to be making sure he wins first more than the big heights.
1: Yeah. You've mentioned her already, Femke Broders Bol. She's made this change up from 400 metre hurdles to 800 metres. But then you have Keely Hodgkinson and Audrey Vero going. What do you think Femke will be hoping from this?
4: Oh, I think she's going to hope that those two get so caught up racing each other that they mess each other up and that she whizzes round in the last 80. She's up against two of the greatest women we've ever seen over 800 metres. Mm. And she is going to become one of those. She is, but she's only in her first season. Unfortunately, for her to win, I think she needs those two to make a mistake.
1: Great to get the perspective of former world 1500 metre silver medalist Hannah England, looking ahead to the European Championships, which start on Monday. You'll be able to keep across them on Sport Today next week. But Sports World is here for you this weekend, Saturday and Sunday. Bye for now.
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Yoli no Peter Don Luisa, Yashoda, Lalam, Vadim Gillage, Toy Chung, Chung Ti, Shadow, Nyato Takina, Yoli no Takina Kumai to Morumbe who de Chamo Yan, Kuto, Sho, Messi, to Talk, Gillage, Nyato Takina, cock up into something, Kyoto, Isa, could see a cockuya, Saki, Isa, could send the two the Atashima. 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
1: The Estrella has already promised to increase military spending, has given an ultimatum to